0: Miles Davis and Four, recorded back in 1956. Miles Davis on the trumpet, John Coltrane on the tenor saxophone, Red Garland at the piano, Paul Chambers on the bass, and Philly Joe Jones on the drums for a historic date, working with the Miles Davis Quintet. And we also heard new music from Richard Barada, Another Kind of Bird, reimagining Charlie Parker, a tribute to the bird. And the tune was Now's the Time from Richard Barada on the drums and his mighty band right here on Jazz on a Thursday night here on KIWS FM. I'm Chris Cook, and I'm joined by Mike Jacobs, our music director here and co-host of Jazz in the Afternoon, Wednesdays and Fridays, and host of, Wednesday and Friday nights, that is. Now we changed our programming times. And we are here to spend a few minutes with you during the Omaha Public Radio Summer Fun Drive. 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
0: Yes, indeed. The number to call is 877-915-KIOS. And we begin this next set with brand new music from the great jazz vocalist Cecile McLaurin-Salvant. Up next.

0: The late, great Clark Terry with Echoes of Harlem, and a great band together on this date from 1980. Jack Wilson at the piano, Joe Pass on the guitar, Ray Brown on the bass, and Frank Severino on the drums. We also heard from the Dave Brubeck Quartet and a song that I've heard for as far back as I can remember. It was in my mom's jazz record collection back in the day. Nomad, from the historic recording Jazz Impressions of Eurasia. That's Dave Brubeck at the piano, Paul Desmond on the alto saxophone, Joe Benjamin on the bass, and Joe Morello on the drums. We also heard new music from Cecile McLaurin-Savant and her take on a tune from Elantonia, Sophisticated Lady, with every breath I take, from Cecile McLaurin-Savant. Right here on Thursday Night Jazz on KIWS FM. I'm Chris Cook, joined by Mike Jacobs, and today we are here to talk with you about the importance of making a pledge during our summer fun drive here at KIWS. 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
0: Yes, Mike. We're going to go back to a date in the 1970s. From August of 1975, it's the legendary Art Pepper and his band here on Thursday Night Jazz on KIWS FM, Omaha Public Radio.

0: Ears as well for Dinner with Duke and Steve Turey and the band there. And we also heard from the great R. Pepper and Here's That Rainy Day with Hampton Halls on the piano, Charlie Hayden on the bass, Shelly Mann on the drums, and Art Pepper on the alto saxophone from the summer of 1975. Great music indeed. And good evening. I'm Chris Cook here with Mike Jacobs. It's our privilege and pleasure to be able to talk with you for a few minutes about just how important you are to the future of Omaha Public Radio. 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

And we just heard from Bria Schoenberg. Her new recording is called Indigo, I believe. And, of course, that tune was the Between the Devil and the Deep Blue Sea that's been played for many, many decades by great jazz artist Bria Schoenberg on the trumpet and vocals in her band here for this take on the wonderful tune. And in the middle of the set, we heard something from Omaha native Steve Turay and his recording Generations. That was Dinner with Duke, presumably Duke Ellington. Steve Turay on the trombone with Ross Roney Jr. on the trumpet and other players.

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0: And the audience loves it. Errol Garner and his great tune, Misty, from a live concert performance many moons ago. Errol Garner at the piano, Eddie Calhoun on the bass, and Kelly Martin on the drums. And we also heard from another great live concert performance. This was from the summer of 1966 in France, July of that year. And that's going to make it 60 years old, Mike. July of 1966 with the great Duke Ellington and his orchestra with the Old Circus Train Turnaround Blues. Just under 11 minutes of magnificence from Duke Ellington and his famous orchestra. Right here on Thursday Night Jazz on KIOS FM, I'm Chris Cook, joined with Mike Jacobs. He's joined me tonight, and we are taking a quick break from the music to ask for your financial support. We are not asking you to do it all by yourself, of course, because fund drives are truly a community effort. Your pledge is combined with the pledges of other supporters who have made pledges in the last several hours, and then it's time to bring you to make a pledge right now via phone or online to support the great music, such as the music heard on this jazz show, and of course the international, national news from NPR, and local news and programs you deserve. The number to call is 877-915-KIOS. That's 877-915-5467.
1: Yes, and that number will be good until 9 o'clock tonight. 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
0: 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And right now, we are going to go to Conrad Herwig, acclaimed band leader. And his latest project focuses on the music of the late great Chick Corea. Here's a tune from it now as we head into this next set right here on Thursday Night Jazz on KIOS FM, Omaha Public Radio, and thank you for listening.

0: That's a glorious performance from Kurt Elling and the WDR Big Band in the Brass Palace. And stepping out the Joe Jackson tune, giving a jazz direction here. Great music with guest Paul Heller in the tenor saxophone and Kurt Elling on the vocalizing. We also heard from Conrad Herwig and the Latin Side of Chick Corea. Conrad Herwig leading the band, with Bill O'Connell the piano, and trumpeter Alex Norris, Craig Handy saxophonist, and other players for Windows, the great Chick Corea tune here on KIWS FM and Thursday Night Jazz. I'm Chris Cook, joined by Mike Jacobs. 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And Mike and I are here for just a few minutes to tell you why it's so important that you call us now at 877-915-KIOS and become a member of the KIOS family.
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0: 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We have time enough for just one more set, so we're going to start it off with the late, great Wes Montgomery and his band.

0: And if I recall correctly, several of these gentlemen with the Count Basie Orchestra, especially Lester Young, way back in the 1930s, and here they are for Gigantic Blues, finishing tonight's Thursday Night Jazz here in KIWSF. And we also heard from Lester Young's soulmate, musically, Billie Holiday, Lady Day with Comes Love, and her band from back in 1957. And we started off this final set with Wes Montgomery on the guitar, Mel Ryan on the organ, Jimmy Cobb on the drums for Canadian Sunset, right here on KIWS FM. I'm Chris Cook, joined by Mike Jacobs, and this is the Summer Fun Drive here on KIWS FM. 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
1: Yes, and just a reminder that that phone line will be closing down for the night at 9 o'clock. 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
0: 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We have about 50 seconds here, Mike. 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
0: That's right, Mike. Thank you so much for listening tonight. And again, if you haven't made a pledge, call now at 877-915-KIWS before 9 p.m. The website is KIWS.org. And I'll be back for the last call on Saturday night. Mike Jacobs will be up tomorrow night with more great jazz. Until Saturday night, here's hoping that your week is everything you want it to be. 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

Lester Young and his band here for Gigantic Blues, his own line. Lester Young is on the tenor saxophone with Vic Dickinson on the trombone, Roy Eldridge on the trumpet, Teddy Wilson at the piano, Freddie Green on the guitar, Gene Ramey on the bass, and Joe Jones on the drums.

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Music from Chicago-based saxophonist and educator Sherelle Cassidy. Her album is called Gratitude. That was Magnetism, featuring trombonist Michael Dees with trumpeter Terrell Stafford, the drummer Lewis Nash, bassist Christian McBride, Cyrus Chestnut at the piano, opening this jazz hour. Hi, I'm John Hill. I'll be your host.

That's pianist George Cables. George Cables from his album I Hear Echoes. The song Echoes with Ezzie Estead on bass and drummer Jerome Jennings. Preceded by Stanley Turrentine, saxophonist Stanley Turrentine from his album Don't Mess With Mr. T. That was Too Blue. Featuring Bob James on acoustic piano. Harold Mabern played the electric piano. And it was Richard T. on organ. Drummer Idris Muhammad, percussionist Rubens Bassini, with guitarist Eric Gale, and the bassist Ron Carter. To open the set, we heard from Oris Silver from his album That Healin' Feelin', with guest vocalist Andy Bay. Happy Medium with trumpeter Randy Brecker, saxophonist Houston Person, drummer Mickey Roker, bassist Jimmy Lewis. Oris Silver and the late, great Andy Bay opening that set. We're listening to jazz. I'm John Hill. Solo piano from Bill Evans' Jazz Conceptions.

0: The album is called Dinah Jams. That is the great Dinah Washington. It's a jam session that took place in August of 1954 out in Los Angeles with an all-star band. You Go to My Head featured solos in order by alto saxophonist Herb Geller, followed by pianist Junior Mance. Then it was trumpeter Clark Terry. Harold Land took the tenor solo, followed by trumpeter Clifford Brown. Then bassist Keeter Betts with Max Roach keeping time on drums. Dinah Jams, Dinah Washington. And we opened the set with pianist Bernie Sinensky from an album called Moment to Moment. That was Matchmaker with drummer Joe Farnsworth, bassist Kieran Overs, and Eric Alexander on saxophone. We are listening to jazz.
1: 5, 0, 8,

Music featuring Terrell Stafford there on trumpet from an album by the Danny Jonacucci Big Band titled A Decade. That was, of course, Red Top. Preceded by the Hot Club of Los Angeles. Their album is called Nova, and we heard the Django Reinhardt tune called Swing 42. The Hot Club of L.A. is Josh Workman and Jake Blue Note on guitars with Carl Byron on keyboards and accordion. Paul Ekman was the bassist and Jim Doyle the drummer. We opened that set with music from Terry Gibbs' Dream Band from the Lost Tapes, 1959. The song Begin the Begin featuring Terry Gibbs there on vibes and trombonist Bob Burgess. I'm John Hill. Thanks for joining me for Jazz This Hour. It's always my pleasure, and I'll see you later. From guitarist Andy Summers, his album titled World Gone Strange, this is Dream Trains.

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It's 10 o'clock.

pianist John Beasley from its 1991 debut release titled Cauldron, exhibiting some of what makes him one of the most important music directors in the jazz world today. John Beasley with the tune Catalina, featuring Steve Tavaglione there on saxophone, opening this jazz hour. Hi, I'm John Hill. Glad to be with you.

Music from saxophonist Jimmy Heath, along with his brothers, bassist Percy Heath and drummer Albert Heath. The album titled Marchin' On, featuring pianist Stanley Cowell. That was part four of the Smilin' Billy Suite by the Heath Brothers. The album Marchin' On was released in 1976. They were relative youngsters on the Strata East record label. And a great thing is happening. The Strata East label and the Mac Avenue Music Group have put together a series of reissues of the music released on the Strata East label. It was a very influential artist-owned jazz label back in the 70s, and reflected the tenor of the times, you might say. Again, the Heath Brothers there. There's also music from saxophonist Charlie Rouse. One particular group I'm kind of excited about, the Charles Tolliver, trumpeter Charles Tolliver and his band Music Incorporated were on the Strata East label. Bassist Cecil McBee and a band called Billy Parker's Fourth World, which featured a young vocalist by the name of Dee Dee Bridgewater. So that's stuff to look forward to from the Strata East record label and their collaboration with Mac Avenue Records. The Heath Brothers there, preceded by vocalist Lisa Rich. Lisa Rich, the album called Long As You're Living, and we heard a tune titled A Timeless Place, based on a melody by pianist Jimmy Rolls. His original title was The Peacocks, and Norma Winstone wrote the lyrics, and it became A Timeless Place. Lisa Rich there, along with impressive accompaniment by pianist Mark Copeland. And opening the set, guitarist Kenny Burrell from an album called Lotus Blossom, the tune All Mine, or Mina. We're listening to jazz. I'm John Hill. Here's Rashid from Michel Petrucciani.

Thelonious Monk, from a collection titled The Art of the Ballad, an anthology. And that was originally released on an album called Mulligan Meets Monk. That is Jerry Mulligan there on baritone saxophone with Wilbur Ware on bass. Shadow Wilson was the drummer. Pianist Thelonious Monk with Sweet and Lovely from August 1957. Preceded by the band Monkestra, the album Monkestra plays John Beasley, though of course John Beasley, the arranger and music director for the band Monkestra. We heard the Thelonious Monk tune Locomotive, featuring guest soloist flutist Hubert Laws. And we opened the set with vocalist Sashal Vasundhani. Did I get that right? Yeah. From his album called Best Life Now. Sashal Vasundhani with What's New? Yeah, that's the only cover on the album. The rest are all originals, but I really liked the arrangement. Featuring Dana Stevens on saxophone, a little background vocal help from Shana Steele, the pianist John Coward, Charles Altura on guitar, the bassist Brian Cockerham, Nate Smith, the drummer and producer. We're listening to jazz.

playing vibes and marimba, Stefan Harris, along with pianist Jackie Terrison, their album called Kindred. Taras Mateen was the bassist, Terion Gully on drums. That was Summertime. Preceded by Amy's Dance from pianist Cyrus Chestnut, his album called Rhythm, Melody, and Harmony, with saxophonist Stacy Dillard, bassist Gerald Cannon, and drummer Chris Beck. I'm John Hill. Thanks for joining me for Jazz This Hour. I'll see you later. From the orchestral album, Dave.

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From his album Time in a Bottle, saxophonist Chad L.B., These Foolish Things, with guitarist Cecil Alexander opening this jazz hour. Hi, I'm your host, John Hill.

trumpeter Charles Tolliver and his Music Incorporated Big Band. From an album titled Music Incorporated, that song was On the Nile, from the eponymously titled album Music Incorporated, part of the Strata East Record Company, the artist-owned jazz label, prominent in the early and middle 70s, part of a series of reissues featuring Tolliver's Music Incorporated, as well as pianist Stanley Cowell, saxophonist Charlie Rouse, as well as Clifford Jordan and many other great artists from that era and beyond. We opened the set with the WDR Big Band, an album titled Bluegrass. The album came about as the result of an idea that Bob Mincer, who directs the WDR Big Band these days, an idea Bob had to try a fusion of big band jazz and bluegrass and country, the bluegrass folk style also incorporating elements of swing, blues, and gospel, as well as the country influences. The album features the talents of special guests, mandolinist Mike Marshall and violinist Daryl Anger. We heard the tune Green Lawn, a Bob Mincer composition that also featured Bob playing his electronic wind instrument as well as tenor saxophone. The WDR Big Band, Bluegrass, the album, opening that set. I'm John Hill. We're listening to jazz. Here's guitarist Wes Montgomery from Down Here on the Ground.

saxophonist Stanley Turrentine, of course, from a Best Of collection, originally from the album The Man with the Sad Face. That was an Antonio Carlos Jobim composition titled Ligia. Ligia with Ron Carter there on bass, the drummer Charles Collins, on congas Crusher Bennett. Dave Carey was the vibist, Eric Gale and Cornell Dupree on guitars, Paul Griffin on keys, Stanley Turrentine preceded by the Chicago Jazz Orchestra, featuring guitarist Bobby Broom. It's an album tribute to the guitarist Wes Montgomery, titled More Amour. We heard West Side Story's Somewhere, and we opened that set with vocalist Candace Springs. Candace Springs has covered Billie Holiday's album called Lady in Satin. She's performing here with the Orquestra Clásica de Espino from Academia Portugal. And the song was It's Easy to Remember. Candace Springs from Lady in Satin opening that set. We're listening to jazz

guitarist Tom Rotella from his album Storyline. That was Oddball with Nick Mancini on vibes. Jimmy Brantley was the drummer, Fender Rhodes player Mitchell Foreman, bassist Trey Henry. That was preceded by saxophonist Sherelle Cassidy, her album Gratitude, the song Kenny's Quest. Sherelle with an all-star band, Lewis Nash on drums, Christian McBride was the bassist, pianist Cyrus Chestnut. And we opened that set with the Pete McGinnis Jazz Orchestra, Pete there vocally as well as doing the arrangement on From This Moment On. Pete McGinnis, Scott Newman on drums, the album called Mixed Bag. I'm John Hill. Thanks for joining me for jazz. I'll see you later. Sarah Vaughan and Copenhagen.

0: Then we teach them different skills, not only dancing. There is tailoring, there is a computer, they are farming. At the end of the day, we want to build a self-reliant kid, a child who won't seek for a job but creates a job for themselves.
1: Let me ask the girls as well. Sierra?
2: Yes?
1: What would you like to be when you grow up?
2: I want to be a doctor.
1: You will not give up dancing, will you?
2: No.
1: And what about Josephine?
3: A doctor.
1: Also a doctor?
3: Yeah.
1: Wonderful. You have done so well. You performed so beautifully. And I wish you all the very best.
3: Thank you.
4: 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That's it from Newsday, from Anna and myself. Thank you very much for listening. 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
6: show that I didn't do? It's Morning Edition from NPR News. I'm Michelle Martin.
8: And I'm A. Martinez. The Justice Department is backtracking under duress. The Trump administration issued subpoenas to New York Times reporters to try to force them to reveal their anonymous sources in a story about President Trump's new Air Force One. The Times accused the White House of trying to intimidate its journalists. On Thursday, federal prosecutors dropped the subpoenas after a judge questioned their actions, judgment, and honesty. NPR's David Folkenflik was in the courtroom.

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2: 67 degrees in the Omaha Metro as we wind our way through the 5 o'clock hour of morning edition. Showers and possibly a thunderstorm before lunch today. High near 80, south-southeasterly wind at about 7 miles an hour, and a 60% chance of rain for the city. Low around 68 degrees tonight, and fog in the mix for Saturday morning with the return of high heat and humidity over the weekend. High near 94 for Saturday. The heat index will make it feel like 106 outside tomorrow.
3: Four more U.S. service members are killed in the Iran war. On the next Friday News Roundup, the House passes a $1 trillion defense bill as cracks in support for the war grow wider. Plus, dangerous overcrowding in ICE detention centers, cyclospora and measles cases rise, and OpenAI says its AI models went rogue. The week's news next time on 1A.
4: White House Deputy Chief of Staff Stephen Miller wants to shut down immigration because he believes many immigrants, quote, refuse to assimilate. 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
8: Good morning, I'm Michelle Martin. Wildfires in Spain have burned more than 240,000 acres so far this year. Extreme heat dries up grass and brush that adds fuel to the fires. A group in Catalonia is trying to help with a team of firefighting donkeys. They ate the grass and broke up layers of dry foliage by trampling around. All that creates natural fire breaks. And if they're still hungry, local farms donate produce for their days off. It's Morning Edition.
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0: This is Morning Edition from NPR News. I'm Amy Martinez.
8: And I'm Michelle Martin with a topic near and dear to our hearts here at Morning Edition. I'm talking about sleep. Japan's Prime Minister Sanae Takeuchi says since taking office in October of last year, she gets 0 to 3 hours of sleep a night. Her post on social media has been viewed more than 36 million times, touching off debates about work-life balance and the amount of sleep we need. So let's ask an expert. Dr. Sarah Benjamin is the medical director at the Johns Hopkins Sleep Disorders Center. Good morning, Dr. Benjamin.
10: Good morning.
8: Good. I hope I didn't interfere with your sleep.
10: No, I'm doing okay.
8: Okay.
10: I'm really up at this time.
8: Okay. Okay. Is it possible to function on 0 to 3 hours a night, as Japan's prime minister says she does?
10: I would hope that 0 to 3 would be very rare. And if that's really I don't think that's really the average. Even people who are really genetically short sleepers probably get 4 to 6 hours of sleep.
8: What's the minimum amount of sleep that most adults need to function? And I mean by function, I don't mean just like stand there and exist in a zombie-like state. I mean to actually function optimally.
10: For optimal functioning, most adults need about 7 hours of sleep.
8: So if you don't get that much sleep, does it affect not just how you feel but how you behave? Could it impair your judgment, for example? Asking for a friend.
10: Right. Well, I mean, obviously, you don't have to have that much sleep every single night. But over time, you're going to do your best if you are able to get closer to the 7 hours of sleep. And, you know, there's variations. Obviously, there's some people who are shorter sleepers and some people are longer sleepers. There are some people who really need 9+ hours of sleep to be at their best. So there's a lot of individual variation, even for adults.
11: You know, it's some people track their sleep on phones or apps or like those rings that some people wear. What does science say about using tech to improve sleep? Does that work?
10: So it's one tool. We usually call it like the quantified self, though, if it gets, you know, too extreme. I think it's really more important to go on how you feel. But if using that tool is helpful for you and you can track yourself rather than comparing yourself to others, it could be a tool you can use along with how you're feeling to decide, you know, if this is the best sleep for you.
11: Okay. So what's your number one tip to help us sleep more and better?
10: Number one tip is hard. I think, though, when people talk about getting up, going to sleep around the same time, I think really it's more important to get up closer to the same time, to listen to your body as far as when you're tired and try to wind down and have time to wind down before going to sleep. And then just getting up consistently around the same time is going to help strengthen that.
11: So I need to keep getting up at 2 in the morning for the rest of my life? You're kind of bumming me out here, Doc.
10: You're going to adapt, right? You'll adapt as your needs change, right? But, I mean, obviously this is what you need to do right now for your job, so it's a different situation than most people.
11: Okay, and before we let you go, what's your word on naps?
10: So short naps can be helpful. It's good to set a timer so that you can sleep 15, 20 minutes for a nap. That can be helpful. And if you're sleep deprived, if your regular schedule doesn't allow the full sleep, then it probably is a good idea to take that nap.
11: You hear that? I'm going to take a nap later. Okay, that's Dr. Sarah Benjamin, Medical Director at the Johns Hopkins Sleep Disorder Center. Thank you so much.
10: Thank you.
11: This is Morning Edition from NPR News. I'm Michelle Martin.
0: And I'm A. Martinez.
12: Hi, it's Steve Inskeep with NPR's Morning Edition. You know, the radio is always with you throughout your life, going back as far as you can remember, maybe even farther. Let's listen to Steffi Gould, a public radio listener who recalls growing up in Vermont with the radio on.
13: The very first experience is hard to pin down. It just was part of my life growing up. I didn't even really think of it as anything other than just what happened, you know, pretty much every evening when my dad cooked dinner. I can almost smell like the chicken cooking, and I'm probably reading a book, and he just had public radio on, and, you know, during the week it was usually All Things Considered and that intro music coming in. Just immediately I'm sort of back at home. The sun is streaming through the windows, got some fresh peonies on the table. On the weekend it was Garrison Keillor.
14: What's the difference between roast beef and pea soup? The difference is that anyone can roast beef. That's a joke that's going to be a great joke as long as there are third graders in the world. When I was in the third grade,
13: you know, it sort of just takes you back to happy memories growing up.
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15: From Marketplace in Washington, I'm Kimberly Adams. A new batch of tariffs went into effect overnight, and there's more to come. The Trump administration is trying to rebuild the tariff wall torn down by the Supreme Court ruling earlier this year. Marketplace's Nancy Marshall-Genzer joins me with the details. Good morning, Nancy.
17: Good morning.
15: Let's start with what happened overnight. What new tariffs did we wake up to this morning?
17: Well, the U.S. will now impose tariffs of 10% to 12.5% on 60 of our trading partners. The Trump administration says these new duties were imposed because those countries didn't do enough to curb forced labor. And these new duties took effect just as a temporary 10% global tariff was expiring, so status quo. Of course, those temporary tariffs were put in place after that Supreme Court overturned President Trump's blanket global tariffs, and that was earlier this year.
15: But there are some exceptions here. One of them apparently is instant coffee.
17: Yeah, thank God. The administration exempted some products that aren't really produced in the U.S., like instant coffee. Also, cork from Europe. Oil and natural gas are also exempted, as are products already covered by national security tariffs, things like steel and aluminum.
15: And there are more to come. There's another tariff investigation underway. What do we know so far about that?
17: Yeah, this is another investigation under Section 301 of U.S. trade law. It's looking at countries the U.S. says overproduce and sell certain products at prices so low that U.S. producers can't compete. This investigation covers 16 U.S. trading partners, including, surprise, surprise, China, also other Asian countries and the European Union. It is not clear, though, when those additional tariffs will be announced.
15: Marketplace's Nancy Marshall-Genzer. Thank you, Nancy.
17: You're welcome.
15: Let's do the numbers. The FTSE in London is up 0.3%. Dow, S&P, and NASDAQ futures are up in the 0.1% to 0.5% range, with the Dow future up 273 points. The 10-year Treasury yield is down at 4.69%.
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15: We'll get an update on new home sales later this morning. Housing affordability is an ongoing issue across the country. Mortgage buyer Freddie Mac released data Thursday showing the average long-term mortgage rate is at its highest in almost a year, with a 30-year fixed sitting at 6.58%. High rates are one issue making it hard for people to afford homes, but so is simple supply and demand. Not enough homes for all the people who want them. Lots of cities are eyeing

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5: 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Catherine Coldstream talks about her years in a Carmelite monastery, the beauty of silence and prayer, and the loneliness, when her idealism, intellectualism, and questioning were frowned upon. 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Her memoir is called Cloistered. 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
7: And I'm A. Martinez. Ukrainians fear that if Russia is successful in its campaign to take over the country, that Ukrainian culture will be eliminated. Dalia Stasevska was raised in Finland, but her Ukrainian father and grandmother taught her about their heritage and their music. Stasevska grew up to become one of the hottest names in the world of conducting. She's currently the principal guest conductor of the BBC Symphony Orchestra, and during her rise, she noticed something.
8: The absence of Ukrainian classical music on the concert stages, and also how little there was recorded music by Ukrainian composers. So I really thought that we need to change this.
7: Stasevska's new album is called Ukrainian Mixtape. It features the works of four Ukrainian composers seldom heard in the West.

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3: Four more U.S. service members are killed in the Iran war. On the next Friday News Roundup, the House passes a $1 trillion defense bill as cracks in support for the war grow wider. Plus, dangerous overcrowding in ICE detention centers, cyclospora and measles cases rise, and OpenAI says its AI models went rogue. The week's news next time on 1A.
4: White House Deputy Chief of Staff Stephen Miller wants to shut down immigration because he believes many immigrants, quote, refuse to assimilate. But what does assimilation mean to immigrants themselves?
5: America is fundamentally multicultural. Assimilation can't mean conforming to one lifestyle.
6: Assimilation is more of a continuum.
7: America is always in a state of becoming.
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8: Good morning, I'm Martinez. An Arkansas man in a wheelchair was having trouble crossing six lanes of traffic until he got help from a friendly neighborhood Spider-Man, who jumped out of his Jeep to help. Okay, not really Spider-Man, but a trampoline park employee dressed up as Spidey for an event. They crossed the street seconds before the light turned green. Now, you'll have to forgive my bias here, but the flash would have finished the job a lot faster. It's Morning Edition.
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8: 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I'm Amy Martinez.
10: And I'm Michelle Martin. Now, we've been hearing a lot about cyclosporiasis lately. It's a gastrointestinal illness that we've known about for a while, but it's in the news now because it has infected more than 1,600 people in the U.S. The parasite that causes the disease has been linked to shredded iceberg lettuce. Our Planet Money team has been looking into the system that's supposed to keep our food safe. Here's NPR's Jeff Guo.
11: The modern era of food safety inspections began 15 years ago. After a deadly outbreak of E. coli linked to bagged spinach shocked Congress into passing the Food Safety Modernization Act.
12: So this was a huge deal. I mean, this was a major overhaul.
11: Jim Gorney was a longtime advisor at the Food and Drug Administration. He says this law gave the FDA a lot more power, especially over the farms that grow our fruits and vegetables. Those farms used to be basically unregulated. The FDA couldn't even make farmers wash their hands. But now, most produce farmers have to follow the FDA's safety standards. Jim helped write those standards. For instance, say a farmer is walking through the fields and all of a sudden they notice a pile of animal feces right next to that beautiful green head of lettuce.
12: What they're supposed to do is flag it, cordon off an area around it, and that should never be harvested.
11: Is that part of the official rule?
12: Yep.
11: The FDA's official produce safety standards contain tons of provisions like that. They cover everything from how you wash your hands to how clean the irrigation water needs to be to how you handle compost and manure. So why are outbreaks still happening? Well, one problem is that right now, most farms aren't inspected by the government on any regular basis. Not really. The FDA and its state partners just don't have the resources for that. There aren't enough inspectors.
12: once every 3 years would be ideal.
11: Once every 3 years? I was hoping you'd say, like, I don't know, every month.
12: Every month? Oh, no. I don't think that's possible.
11: No? Why not? Well, I have to eat that. We all have to eat those plants.
12: We do all have to eat that.
11: But right now, forget about every 3 years. There seem to be farms that still haven't gotten their first inspection yet. And it's not just farms. Last year, the Government Accountability Office issued a report saying the FDA is way behind on inspections of food processing facilities, such as the Taylor Farms operation in Mexico that's been linked to the current outbreak. FDA records show the last time that facility was inspected was 7 years ago. But even if the FDA could perform more inspections, another problem is that a lot of the science is still a work in progress. Every time there's an outbreak, we learn something new. For instance, a couple years ago, there was a big salmonella outbreak involving peaches, which is strange because peaches are not typically associated with salmonella. But when investigators visited one of the orchards,
12: come to find out, directly adjacent is a poultry house, you know?
11: So it was like chicken air that was just blowing onto these peaches?
12: Yeah.
11: Well, that is one of the theories, at least. The FDA never actually figured out how the salmonella got onto those peaches. To this day, it is still a mystery. With the current cyclosporiasis outbreak, it is very possible that we will never figure out exactly how it happened. But if we can't figure out how it happened, how are we going to prevent the next one? Jeff Guo, NPR News.
10: Jeff also looked into how bad lettuce started turning up everywhere and how that makes it harder to trace outbreaks. 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
16: 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Right now, we're in the middle of the New Hampshire primary, and so, you know, we're sending reporters all over the state to cover these candidates as they come through. 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
14: That made sense. But I wondered, what would another station do? Maybe a station in a larger city. So I called Jill Shepard at WBEZ in Chicago.
17: So 78% of your gift, which is, what, $39, would go into the programming that you hear every day. The other 13 are things like admin expenses. It does go towards fundraising expenses. So, you know, we have bills and expenses and revenue every single month.
14: As I began to dig a little deeper, I discovered that my $50 would have critical impact in the rural community of Cortez, Colorado.
18: My name's Liz Bohm, and I work at KSJD. Recently, there's been a massive chemical spill in a river 45 miles away from us, and money from our membership drives allow us to get that information out to people in a timely fashion.
14: So it seems that my contribution was valued everywhere for different reasons. I had to wonder, where else could you leverage so much change for so little cash?
10: It's Morning Edition from NPR News. I'm Michelle Martin.
8: And I'm A. Martinez. The Justice Department is backtracking under duress. The Trump administration issued subpoenas to New York Times reporters to try to force them to reveal their anonymous sources in a story about President Trump's new Air Force One. The Times accused the White House of trying to intimidate its journalists. On Thursday, federal prosecutors dropped the subpoenas after a judge questioned their actions, judgment, and honesty. NPR's David Folkenflik was in the courtroom.
19: The New York Times story that touched all this off focused on security concerns about the new plane given to Trump by the Qatari government. The Secret Service had urged Trump to take a different plane home from Turkey a few weeks ago. That Friday night, agents came to reporters' home, subpoenas in hand. Times reporter Julian Barnes was watching the movie The Sheep Detectives with his elder son and wife, author Catherine Marsh.
20: at that point, everybody sort of lost interest in the movie because this was way more dramatic than anything going on the screen. And we were kind of a little bit just shocked that this had happened.
19: Typically, prosecutors inform newsroom lawyers when they want to subpoena journalists so they can fight it in court. And with few exceptions, it's supposed to be a last resort in an investigation, not a first step. There is binding legal precedent on that, and it's Justice Department policy, too, even in the Trump years. The Times reported FBI Director Kash Patel personally directed the issuing of subpoenas to find out who had leaked the information. Marsh tells NPR that the knock and the subpoena of her husband weren't the most shocking things. It turned out the government was seeking her phone records, too.
20: You almost feel like you're being treated as like an enemy of the state, and we're just reporters and reporters' families. So to me, this felt like really un-American.
19: The lead prosecutor said the government had made some oversights, but that no bad faith was involved. He also apologized for subpoenaing the phone records of reporters' family members mistakenly, he said. And he defended the subpoenas as legitimate, saying the approval of the acting attorney general overruled journalistic protections. At Thursday's hearing, U.S. District Judge Arun Subramanian said the government had failed to observe legally required safeguards for reporters and misled the court. The subpoenas could not stand, he said. After the hearing wrapped up, Marsh issued her own verdict in a text to NPR. They never should have issued any of these subpoenas in the first place, she said. David Folkenflik, NPR News.
10: David McCraw was also in the courtroom yesterday. He is Senior Vice President and Deputy General Counsel for The Times. Mr. McCraw, thanks so much for joining us this morning.
21: Thank you so much for having me.
10: The judge was unsparing in his criticism of the government's filing. He pointed out errors to which the government admitted. He threatened sanctions. What does it say to you that the judge so sharply criticized the Justice Department's lawyers?
21: I think the judge found exactly what others who looked at it found, and certainly as we saw it, which is there is a process in place that the Justice Department is supposed to follow. And the key to that is that in an investigation, it turns to journalists last. That's the way press freedom gets protected in this country. And it was clear that a lot of steps have been skipped.
10: So after withdrawing its subpoenas, the Justice Department put out a statement that criticized the judge for, quote, blocking the grand jury from receiving core evidence in a national security investigation, unquote. How does the Times respond to that national security argument?
21: We have maintained throughout this two things. One is, the stories we're reporting are important. The public needs to know not just what the government wants to tell the public, but what happens behind the scenes. And we are going to continue doing that. The second part is that the government has a way to do this. There is a process. It's spelled out in the law, and it's spelled out in the rules that the DOJ has for itself. Asking the government to follow the rules, asking the government to follow the law, is not interfering. It is upholding the

0: The Bush administration, Judith Miller, was detained for more than 80 days when she refused to testify about a source. You know, the Pulitzer Prize winner, James Risen, for years fought a subpoena demanding that he disclose sources to the Obama administration. Do you find something different about this current conflict that the Times had with the Justice Department?
1: The thing I'd point out, Michelle, is how quickly they moved, how little attempt they made to follow the guidelines which were designed to make a subpoena to a reporter a last resort.
0: By they, you mean the Justice Department. By they, you mean the Trump Justice Department.
1: Okay. Yeah, exactly right. And the cases you cite, in each of those cases, it was a long process. The government attempted to follow the rules. The law is not strong enough, though. Let me be honest about this. We need to have stronger laws protecting reporters' right to keep sources confidential. It's an important tool for reporters to have, to be able to rely on sources and tell the public things that the government may not want them to know, things that may make the government uncomfortable.
0: Do you mind if I ask you this? That the Times prevailed this week. I'm imagining that this is still traumatic. I don't know if that's the right word here. It's upsetting. I think nobody, I mean, the Times has a very strong record of, you know, fighting what it considers to be, you know, unwarranted government intrusion into news gathering. I don't think anybody likes being sued. I don't think anybody likes being subpoenaed. I don't think anybody likes being brought before the government to try to force them to do their job in a way that they don't want to do. I'm just, do you mind just sharing, if you wouldn't mind, like what's the impact on something like this?
1: I think it creates a certain amount of resolve, but I agree with you that it's concerning. As happy as we were yesterday about the decision, we also realized it should never have come to that. We shouldn't have had to be there. And I think that the Times feels that it not only needs to protect its own reporters and that only needs to uphold the law in this important area, but also to be there because we know that other news organizations may not have the resources, may not have the inclination, but need the protection. And if we can lead the way on that, we're going to. I think the thing that has really impressed me is that our reporters and our editors have made very clear they are not stopping reporting on the administration, and they're not stopping reporting on whatever problems the plane has.
0: That is David McCraw, the lead newsroom lawyer for the New York Times. Mr. McCraw, thank you so much for joining us.
1: Thank you.
0: This is Morning Edition from NPR News. Our theme music was inspired by B.J. Lederman. I'm Michelle Martin.
2: And I'm A. Martinez.
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4: Showers likely and possibly a thunderstorm before noon in Omaha today. High near 80, south-southeasterly wind rising to 60 miles an hour. Low around 68 tonight and a high near 94 for Saturday. The heat index returns tomorrow as well, making it feel like 106 outside this weekend. 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
5: Good morning. The Supreme Court ruled President Trump couldn't use one particular law to wage a trade war. Since then, Trump has turned to other laws to create new tariffs. The latest went into effect overnight. It's Morning Edition from NPR News. Police in Madison, Wisconsin shot and killed a man they were trying to arrest. They claimed he pulled a knife and there was a struggle. I'm Martinez.
0: And I'm Michelle Martin. Witness video appears to show the man on the ground when an officer fires. Also, can the U.S. pressure Nicaragua into holding elections? It's Friday, July 24th. On this day in 1851, England updated its tax system. Instead of asking people what they earned, the government taxed based on how many windows their house had. That led to new buildings without enough fresh air, so the tax went out the window. News is next.
2: Live from NPR News in Washington, I'm Janine Hurst. President Trump's latest round of tariffs

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3: Four more U.S. service members are killed in the Iran war. On the next Friday News Roundup, the House passes a $1 trillion defense bill as cracks in support for the war grow wider. Plus, dangerous overcrowding in ICE detention centers, cyclospora and measles cases rise, and OpenAI says its AI models went rogue. The week's news next time on 1A.
4: White House Deputy Chief of Staff Stephen Miller wants to shut down immigration because he believes many immigrants, quote, refuse to assimilate. But what does assimilation mean to immigrants themselves?
5: America is fundamentally multicultural. Assimilation can't mean conforming to one lifestyle.
6: Assimilation is more of a continuum.
7: America is always in a state of becoming.
4: That's on the next On Point.
8: Good morning, I'm Michelle Martin. Wildfires in Spain have burned more than 240,000 acres so far this year. Extreme heat dries up grass and brush that adds fuel to the fires. A group in Catalonia is trying to help with a team of firefighting donkeys. They ate the grass and broke up layers of dry foliage by trampling around. All that creates natural fire breaks. And if they're still hungry, local farms donate produce for their days off. It's Morning Edition.
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1: The following program was previously recorded. It's time for another episode of Live and Local from the studios at 33rd and Burt. I'm your local host, Mike Hogan. Thank you for joining me today. Well, it was October 19th, 2020. And she remembers the exact date because that's when her son came home from school with his second headache in 10 days. And it turns out, following that, the family would be fighting pediatric brain cancer. Her name is Sarah Wemhoff Strawn, and she is the executive director of the Sammy Strong Foundation. Sarah, thank you so much for joining me today.
10: Thank you so much for the opportunity, Mike. Thank you.
1: I do want to talk about a fantastically fun fundraising event that you have coming up here for the Sammy Strong Foundation. But I want to go back to this story because as you and the family began to battle and navigate through this pediatric brain cancer journey, you discovered there were a lot of people who just came out to support you.
10: Yes. From that day, like you said, October 19th, when our entire family just truly got thrown a pretty big curveball, we were just very, very grateful and very moved with the amount of support that we got from friends, family, community, sports, school, all the things. And with that support, we were able to make some really, really hard decisions for Sam and make them quickly. And that was vital for what we needed to do in his next steps with his diagnosis.
1: One of the interesting things I found about the CME Strong Foundation is that in addition to providing some financial support to families who are going through this very same thing, you also have hero kits for the child who's been diagnosed, and I get that part.
10: Yes.
1: But sibling bags to all the siblings. Sammy has siblings as well. And so it truly is a family affair when one child becomes sick, isn't it?
10: It absolutely is. And it looks different for every single family member. And we are incredibly grateful and just so proud that we are able to add sibling bags into our Strong Together program. And it was something that we saw firsthand with Sammy's siblings, Landon and Lauren, and I continue to see over and over again with other families that we work with, of both from the standpoint that these siblings are truly the silent warriors of the family as well. You know, there's only 24 hours in a day, and rightfully so, so much of that time at diagnosis is given to the kiddo who is sick, and those siblings more often than not kind of just get kind of moved to the side so the family can work and move and do what they need to do for the kiddo diagnosed. And seeing that, how that impacted our two older kids, and seeing other parents, how that moved them and how that impacted them, and really as a part of Sammy Strong wanting to include that in this is something that the whole family, you know, is affected by and takes part in, and how to make that family unit strong together, and incorporating those sibling bags was just a really, really important notion and a really important movement for us.
1: If you can talk about this fundraiser happening on August 1st at Warner Park. It's the Sammy Strong Foundation Home Run Derby and 5K.
10: Yes. Anybody who knows Sammy or has met him knows right away that his why has always been baseball and continues to be. And so our Home Run Derby and 5K was our inaugural event. This is our sixth year holding it. It's our third year out at Warner Park. And it is the focus of really being a community family-centric event. The 1 mile, the 5K is all ages, all abilities. The Home Run Derby, anyone 8 and older get to go down on the field and, you know, swing for the fences. Different distances, of course, for different ages. But really just putting Sammy's love and Sammy's why into other hope and other connections for families who are on this journey as well. And so the 5K Home Run Derby is something that is truly close to our heart, and really as a way to bring that community. And we have an incredible community here in Nebraska and Omaha, and really bringing the community together to support other kids who continue to be in this fight as well.
1: Any information you would like on this August 1st event, go SammyStrong.com and find information and register if you so choose. Sarah Wemhoff-Strawn is the executive director of Sammy Strong Foundation, and she's been my guest today on Live and Local. Sarah, thank you so much for taking the time, and just wonderful work you're doing to help families get through the toughest time of their lives.
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12: From Marketplace in Washington, I'm Kimberly Adams. A new batch of tariffs went into effect overnight, and there's more to come. The Trump administration is trying to rebuild the tariff wall torn down by a Supreme Court ruling earlier this year. Marketplace's Nancy Marshall-Genzer joins me with the details. Good morning, Nancy.
13: Good morning.
12: Let's start with what happened overnight. What new tariffs did we wake up to this morning?
13: Well, the U.S. will now impose tariffs of 10% to 12.5% on 60 of our trading partners. The Trump administration says these new duties were imposed because those countries didn't do enough to curb forced labor. These new duties took effect just as a temporary 10% global tariff was expiring. Of course, those temporary tariffs were put in place after the Supreme Court overturned President Trump's blanket global tariffs earlier this year.
14: But there are some exceptions here. One of them apparently is instant coffee.
13: Yeah, thank God. The administration exempted some products that aren't really produced in the U.S., like instant coffee. Also, cork from Europe. Oil and natural gas are also exempted, as are products already covered by national security tariffs, things like steel and aluminum.
14: And there are more to come. There's another tariff investigation underway. What do we know so far about that?
13: Yeah, this is another investigation under Section 301 of U.S. trade law. It's looking at countries the U.S. says overproduce and sell certain products at prices so low that U.S. producers can't compete. This investigation covers 16 U.S. trading partners, including, surprise, surprise, China, also other Asian countries and the European Union. It is not clear, though, when those additional tariffs will be announced.
14: Marketplace's Nancy Marshall-Genzer. Thank you, Nancy.
13: You're welcome.
14: Let's do the numbers. The FTSE in London is up 0.4%. Dow, S&P, and NASDAQ futures are up in the 0.1% to 0.4% range, with the Dow future up 188 points. The 10-year Treasury yield is down at 4.68%. Every Friday morning, we send the best of Marketplace straight to your inbox. 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
14: We'll get an update on new home sales later this morning. Housing affordability is an ongoing issue across the country. Mortgage buyer Freddie Mac released data Thursday showing the average long-term mortgage rate is at its highest in almost a year, with a 30-year fixed sitting at 6.58%. High rates are one issue making it hard for people to afford homes, but so is simple supply and demand. Not enough homes for all the people who want them. Lots of cities are eyeing their empty office space as a way to create more housing supply, with office to apartment conversions up at least 28% from last year. That's according to a report out earlier this year from Rent Cafe. But a recent scare in Midtown New York City, where support beams buckled inside a former office tower being converted to apartments, is increasing scrutiny on the projects. So we wanted to check in on how these office conversions have been going in New York and what lessons other cities can learn from New York's process. Here to discuss it is New York City Controller Mark Levine. Welcome to the show.
16: Thank you, Kimberly. Great to be here.
14: Overall, how has the office to residential conversion in New York been going so far?
16: Well, look, we're in the midst of the worst housing affordability crisis in New York City history. And the office to residential conversions have been one of the big bright spots, solving a problem for the city. We have tens of millions of square feet of vacant office space, especially in Midtown Manhattan coming out of the pandemic, but also leading to something positive, which is adding to our supply of housing and supply of affordable housing. It is alarming.

0: make these projects work. Is it your take that the numbers back the strategy?
1: Yes, actually, I do. These are big, complicated projects. To make it work, they needed a tax incentive. And the proposition was, well, if these things just sit vacant as empty office buildings, it's not good for our economy. It's not good for our tax base. And so we are giving people a break on the property tax because this incentivized construction that wouldn't otherwise take place. And as a condition of that, Kimberly, we are requiring that 25% of the units be permanently affordable. And so in these neighborhoods of Midtown Manhattan, which otherwise would be very, very expensive for people to live, we're now going to get thousands of affordable units. And that's all because of this tax program.
0: What lessons do you think that other cities can take from New York's experience thus far with these conversions?
1: Look, I think probably every downtown in America is struggling right now coming out of the pandemic. We've all got to figure this out. And I think that there is a win-win here where we can solve the problem of vacant office space and solve the problem of lack of housing. It's going to require flexibility because these are complicated projects. The engineering's tough. These were not built to be apartments. The cities that are doing this, I think, are reaping the rewards. And then what you get is a vibrant 24-hour community that ends up being better for the office space that remains. And in fact, what you're seeing in Midtown is that the newer Class A office buildings are renting like gangbusters. So this also, in the end, could help save what office space remains.
0: New York City Comptroller Mark Levine, thank you so much.
1: Thank you, Kimberly.
0: Our executive producer is Nancy Fargali. Our digital team includes Antoinette Brock, Emily McCune, and Dylan Miettinen. Our engineers are Sam Keenan and David Schreck. And in Washington, I'm Kimberly Adams with the Marketplace Money Report. 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
2: 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That's our last Marketplace Morning Report for Friday, July 24th. Showers and thunderstorms before noon today and a high near 80. 91.5 KIOS FM is a community service of the Omaha Public Schools. News is next.
3: Good morning. Oil prices briefly hit $100 a barrel after rebels in Yemen attacked two Saudi oil tankers. And diplomats are pulling out of Iran as the fighting with the U.S. shows no sign of stopping. It's Morning Edition from NPR News. U.S. sailors and Marines have had their deployments extended several times, most recently to help Venezuela recover from earthquakes. I'm Michelle Martin.
4: And Amy Martinez, how are military families coping with their loved ones overseas for almost a year? Also, a conductor of the BBC Symphony Orchestra put together a mixtape of music by Ukrainian composers who never got a chance to be known worldwide. It's Friday, July 24th. On this day in 1974, the Supreme Court ruled President Richard Nixon did not have the power to keep Oval Office recordings from a special prosecutor. News is next.
5: Live from NPR News in Washington, I'm Janine Herbst. President Trump has imposed new 10 to 12.5% tariffs against 59 countries plus the European Union, claiming those economies import goods with forced labor. This after the Supreme Court struck down other tariffs earlier this year. The U.S. Trade Representative says it covers countries responsible for 99% of all U.S. imports, but it does exempt energy and some food products. NPR's Daniel Kurzleben has more.
6: Poll after poll shows that Americans don't like the tariffs and that their approval of the president on the economy has fallen. But whether or not Americans like them, we know the president likes tariffs. He sees them as a way to

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7: And I'm A. Martinez. Ukrainians fear that if Russia is successful in its campaign to take over the country, that Ukrainian culture will be eliminated. Dalia Stasevska was raised in Finland, but her Ukrainian father and grandmother taught her about their heritage and their music. Stasevska grew up to become one of the hottest names in the world of conducting. She's currently the principal guest conductor of the BBC Symphony Orchestra, and during her rise, she noticed something.
8: The absence of Ukrainian classical music on the concert stages, and also how little there was recorded music by Ukrainian composers. So I really thought that we need to change this.
7: Stasevska's new album is called Ukrainian Mixtape. It features the works of four Ukrainian composers seldom heard in the West.

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2: 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Showers and possibly a thunderstorm before noon today. High near 80 in the Metro. Wind is from the south-southeast, about 7 miles an hour. Mostly cloudy tonight with a low in the upper 60s and a high in the mid-90s for Saturday, with patchy fog in the morning tomorrow and a heat index value of 106 for the weekend.
3: Four more U.S. service members are killed in the Iran war. On the next Friday News Roundup, the House passes a $1 trillion defense bill as cracks in support for the war grow wider. Plus, dangerous overcrowding in ICE detention centers, cyclospora and measles cases rise, and OpenAI says its AI models went rogue. The week's news next time on 1A.
4: White House Deputy Chief of Staff Stephen Miller wants to shut down immigration because he believes many immigrants, quote, refuse to assimilate. But what does assimilation mean to immigrants themselves?
5: America is fundamentally multicultural. Assimilation can't mean conforming to one lifestyle.
6: Assimilation is more of a continuum.
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0: This is Morning Edition from NPR News. I'm A. Martinez.
9: And I'm Michelle Martin. Now, we've been hearing a lot about cyclosporiasis lately. It's a gastrointestinal illness that we've known about for a while, but it's in the news now because it has infected more than 1,600 people in the U.S. The parasite that causes the disease has been linked to shredded iceberg lettuce. Our Planet Money team has been looking into the system that's supposed to keep our food safe. Here's NPR's Jeff Guo.
10: The modern era of food safety inspections began 15 years ago. After a deadly outbreak of E. coli linked to bagged spinach shocked Congress into passing the Food Safety Modernization Act.
11: So this was a huge deal. I mean, this was a major overhaul.
10: Jim Gorney was a longtime advisor at the Food and Drug Administration. He says this law gave the FDA a lot more power, especially over the farms that grow our fruits and vegetables. Those farms used to be basically unregulated. The FDA couldn't even make farmers wash their hands. But now, most produce farmers have to follow the FDA's safety standards. Jim helped write those standards. For instance, say a farmer is walking through the fields and all of a sudden they notice a pile of animal feces right next to that beautiful green head of lettuce.
11: What they're supposed to do is flag it, cordon off an area around it, and that should never be harvested.
10: Is that part of the official rule?
11: Yep.
10: The FDA's official produce safety standards contain tons of provisions like that. They cover everything from how you wash your hands to how clean the irrigation water needs to be to how you handle compost and manure. So why are outbreaks still happening? Well, one problem is that right now, most farms aren't inspected by the government on any regular basis. Not really. The FDA and its state partners just don't have the resources for that. There aren't enough inspectors.
11: Once every 3 years would be ideal.
10: Once every 3 years? I was hoping you'd say, like, I don't know, every month.
11: Every month? Oh, no. I don't think that's possible.
10: No? Why not? Well, I have to eat that. We all have to eat those plants.
11: We do all have to eat that.
10: But right now, forget about every 3 years. There seem to be farms that still haven't gotten their first inspection yet. And it's not just farms. Last year, the Government Accountability Office issued a report saying the FDA is way behind on inspections of food processing facilities, such as the Taylor Farms operation in Mexico that's been linked to the current outbreak. FDA records show the last time that facility was inspected was 7 years ago. But even if the FDA could perform more inspections, another problem is that a lot of the science is still a work in progress. Every time there's an outbreak, we learn something new. For instance, a couple years ago, there was a big salmonella outbreak involving peaches, which is strange because peaches are not typically associated with salmonella. But when investigators visited one of the orchards,
11: come to find out, directly adjacent is a poultry house, you know?
10: So it was like chicken air that was just blowing onto these peaches?
11: Yeah.
10: Well, that is one of the theories, at least. The FDA never actually figured out how the salmonella got onto those peaches. To this day, it is still a mystery. With the current cyclosporiasis outbreak, it is very possible that we will never figure out exactly how it happened. But if we can't figure out how it happened, how are we going to prevent the next one? Jeff Guo, NPR News.
9: Jeff also looked into how bad lettuce started turning up everywhere and how that makes it harder to trace outbreaks. 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
14: Hey, Andrew. 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
15: So when you give $50 to the station, goodness, that's a tricky question to answer. Right now, we're in the middle of the New Hampshire primary, and so, you know, we're sending reporters all over the state to cover these candidates as they come through. So, you know, in a sense, that $50 comes back out through the speakers when you turn on an NHPR, and you can hear that investment.
13: That made sense, but I wondered, what would another station do? Maybe a station in a larger city. So I called Jill Shepard at WBEZ in Chicago.
16: So 78% of your gift, which is, what, $39, would go into the programming that you hear every day. The other 13 are things like admin expenses. It does go towards fundraising expenses. So, you know, we have bills and expenses and revenue every single month.
13: As I began to dig a little deeper, I discovered that my $50 would have critical impact in the rural community of Cortez, Colorado.
17: My name's Liz Bohm, and I work at KSJD. Recently, there's been a massive chemical spill in a river 45 miles away from us, and money from our membership drives allow us to get that information out to people in a timely fashion.
13: So it seems that my contribution was valued everywhere for different reasons. I had to wonder, where else could you leverage so much change for so little cash?
9: It's Morning Edition from NPR News. I'm Michelle Martin.
0: And I'm A. Martinez. The Justice Department is backtracking under duress. The Trump administration issued subpoenas to New York Times reporters to try to force them to reveal their anonymous sources in a story about President Trump's new Air Force One. The Times accused the White House of trying to intimidate its journalists. On Thursday, federal prosecutors dropped the subpoenas after a judge questioned their actions, judgment, and honesty. NPR's David Folkenflake was in the courtroom.
18: The New York Times story that touched all this off focused on security concerns about the new plane given to Trump by the Qatari government. The Secret Service had urged Trump to take a different plane home from Turkey a few weeks ago. That Friday night, agents came to reporters' home, subpoenas in hand. Times reporter Julian Barnes was watching the movie The Sheep Detectives with his elder son and wife, author Catherine Marsh.
19: at that point, everybody sort of lost interest in the movie because this was way more dramatic than anything going on the screen. And we were kind of a little bit just shocked that this had happened.
18: Typically, prosecutors inform newsroom lawyers when they want to subpoena journalists so they can fight it in court. And with few exceptions, it's supposed to be a last resort in an investigation, not a first step. There is binding legal precedent on that, and it's Justice Department policy, too, even in the Trump years. The Times reported FBI Director Kash Patel personally directed the issuing of subpoenas to find out who had leaked the information. Marsh tells NPR that the knock and the subpoena of her husband weren't the most shocking things. It turned out the government was seeking her phone records, too.
19: You almost feel like you're being treated as like an enemy of the state, and we're just reporters and reporters' families. So to me, this felt like really un-American.
18: The lead prosecutor said the government had made some oversights, but that no bad faith was involved. He also apologized for subpoenaing the phone records of reporters' family members mistakenly, he said. And he defended the subpoenas as legitimate, saying the approval of the acting attorney general overruled journalistic protections. At Thursday's hearing, U.S. District Judge Arun Subramanian said the government had failed to observe legally required safeguards for reporters and misled the court. The subpoenas could not stand, he said. After the hearing wrapped up, Marsh issued her own verdict in a text to NPR. They never should have issued any of these subpoenas in the first place, she said. David Folkenflik, NPR News.
9: David McCall was also in the courtroom yesterday. He is Senior Vice President and Deputy General Counsel for The Times. Mr. McCall, thanks so much for joining us this morning.
20: Thank you so much for having me.
9: The judge was unsparing in his criticism of the government's filing. He pointed out errors to which the government admitted. He threatened sanctions. What does it say to you that the judge so sharply criticized the Justice Department's lawyers?
20: I think the judge found exactly what others who looked at it found, and certainly as we saw it, which is there is a process in place that the Justice Department is supposed to follow. And the key to that is that in an investigation, it turns to journalists last. That's the way press freedom gets protected in this country. And it was clear that a lot of steps have been skipped.
9: So after withdrawing its subpoenas, the Justice Department put out a statement that criticized the judge for, quote, blocking the grand jury from receiving core evidence in a national security investigation, unquote. How does the Times respond to that national security argument?
20: We have maintained throughout this two things. One is, the stories we're reporting are important. The public needs to know not just what the government wants to tell the public, but what happens behind the scenes. And we are going to continue doing that. The second part is that the government has a way to do this. There is a process. It's spelled out in the law, and it's spelled out in the rules that the DOJ has for itself. Asking the government to follow the rules, asking the government to follow the law, is not interfering. It is upholding the rule of law.
9: I want to go back to something that you just mentioned. The judge said that subpoenas for journalists should be seen as a last resort. The Justice Department says the investigation is ongoing. Is it possible the administration could still attempt to compel Times reporters to divulge their sources in the future?
20: They certainly could try. If they follow the steps, they may come back. But what I've found over more than 20 years at the Times, that is extremely rare.
9: Well, you know, it's rare, but New York Times reporters have faced subpoenas before. I mean, during the Bush administration, Judith Miller was detained for more than 80 days when she refused to testify about a source. You know, the Pulitzer Prize winner, James Risen, for years fought a subpoena demanding that he disclose sources to the Obama administration. Do you find something different about this current conflict that the Times had with the Justice Department?
20: The thing I'd point out, Michelle, is how quickly they moved, how little attempt they made to follow the guidelines which were designed to make a subpoena to a reporter a last resort.
9: By they, you mean the Trump Justice Department.

0: prevailed this week. I'm imagining that this is still traumatic. I don't know if that's the right word here. It's upsetting. I think nobody, I mean, the Times has a very strong record of, you know, fighting what it considers to be, you know, unwarranted government intrusion into news gathering. I don't think anybody likes being sued. I don't think anybody likes being subpoenaed. I don't think anybody likes being brought before the government to try to force them to do their job in a way that they don't want to do. I'm just, do you mind sharing, if you wouldn't mind, like what's the impact on something like this?
1: I think it creates a certain amount of resolve, but I agree with you that it's concerning. As happy as we were yesterday about the decision, we also realized it should never have come to that. We shouldn't have had to be there. And I think that the Times feels that it not only needs to protect its own reporters and that only needs to uphold the law in this important area, but also to be there because we know that other news organizations may not have the resources, may not have the inclination, but need the protection. And if we can lead the way on that, we're going to. I think the thing that has really impressed me is that our reporters and our editors have made very clear they are not stopping reporting on the administration, and they're not stopping reporting on whatever problems the plane has.
0: That is David McCraw, the lead newsroom lawyer for the New York Times. Mr. McCraw, thank you so much for joining us.
1: Thank you.
0: This is Morning Edition from NPR News. Our theme music was inspired by B.J. Lederman. I'm Michelle Martin.
2: And I'm A. Martinez. 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Showers and thunderstorms likely before noon. High near 80 for the city. South-southeasterly wind rising to about 7 miles an hour. 60% chance of precipitation forecast for the day. And a low in the upper 60s tonight. Severe heat returns to Omaha starting tomorrow. High near 94 forecast for the city with a heat index value of 106. Patchy fog in the mix before 9 a.m. tomorrow morning as well. 1A is next with their Friday news roundup on Omaha's public radio station, 91.5 KIOS FM.
3: The death toll grows in the U.S. war with Iran. ICE detention numbers reach a new record and AI goes rogue. From WAMU and NPR in Washington, this is 1A. Today on the Friday News Roundup, as the human and economic costs of the war with Iran grow, so does impatience with the White House and the Pentagon from both sides of the aisle.
4: We need straight answers.
5: This war is now spiraling out of control again.
3: We'll get the latest from Congress. Also this hour, dangerous overcrowding at ICE detention centers in New York and beyond. What we know is immigration arrests surge, plus why cyclospora and measles numbers are soaring, and how two AI models hacked company all on their own. That's all coming up after the latest headlines.
6: Live from NPR News in Washington, I'm Janine Herbst. President Trump is imposing sweeping 10% to 12.5% tariffs on 60 major U.S. trading partners today, saying they used forced labor. This after the Supreme Court struck down his previous levies. The U.S. Trade Representative's office says more than 99% of U.S. imports come from these economies, though a broad swath of goods, including those energy-related, are exempted. New airstrikes between the U.S. and Iran are impacting energy prices around the world. The U.S. military struck Iran again last night for the 13th consecutive night in a row. This as Iran says it hit U.S. targets in Bahrain and Jordan. That briefly sent oil prices higher yesterday, and gas prices in the U.S. hit an average of $4.10 for a gallon of regular today. NPR's Sadil Al-Shalchi has more.
7: Brent crude oil, which is the international standard, jumped over 6% to $100 a barrel. It came after the Iran-backed Yemeni Houthis attacked two Saudi oil tankers in the Red Sea. The U.S. said last night that it completed a 13th round of strikes in Iran, attacking military command centers, drone storage facilities, and coastal surveillance sites. Iranian state media reported explosions in the southwest of the country.

0: White House Deputy Chief of Staff Stephen Miller wants to shut down immigration because he believes many immigrants, quote, refuse to assimilate. But what does assimilation mean to immigrants themselves?
1: America is fundamentally multicultural. Assimilation can't mean conforming to one lifestyle.
2: Assimilation is more of a continuum.
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4: 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Today here in the Omaha area, 40% chance of showers, mainly before 11, cloudy with high near 82. Tomorrow, we're looking at patchy fog before 8, otherwise mostly cloudy, gradually clearing with a high near 96. Heat index values as high as 106. 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
5: White House Deputy Chief of Staff Stephen Miller thinks immigrants refuse to assimilate.
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9: I feel like I have access to two amazing all-you-can-eat buffets. 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
5: I'm Meghna Chakrabarty. 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Stay with us.
10: Live from NPR News in Washington, I'm Janine Herbst. President Trump today imposed sweeping new tariffs on 59 countries plus the European Union, and that's drawing criticism from the countries affected, including China, which says trade wars don't serve either side. Jay Carmenson-Brumby has more from Taiwan.
11: China's comments come after the Trump administration imposed tariffs of 12.5% on Chinese goods. Speaking at a press conference, Beijing's Ministry of Foreign Affairs spokesperson said, quote, "We oppose all forms of unilateral tariff measures," adding, quote, "A tariff war or trade war serves the interests of no one." Washington accuses China of detaining people from the Uyghur ethnic minority group in work camps, a claim Beijing denies. The new tariffs come just as a previous temporary global tariff of 10% expired. Last year, both China and the U.S. engaged in a tit-for-tat trade war that was brought to a close after a meeting between Presidents Trump and Xi Jinping last October. For NPR News, I'm Jan Kramenzen-Brumby in Taipei.
10: A landmark federal nutrition program around for decades will end in a matter of weeks. NPR's Joe Hernandez has more.
12: SNAP-Ed is an offshoot of SNAP, the Supplemental Nutrition Assistance Program. It funds everything from cooking classes to farmers markets in low-income neighborhoods. Nutrition advocates say it's a key public health initiative and are confused about why it was cut as part of the spending and policy package known as the One Big Beautiful Bill. In a statement, White House spokesperson Anna Kelly touts sweeping changes made to SNAP food benefits as a whole, saying the president is strengthening the assistance program for future generations. The Department of Agriculture, which oversees the roughly $500 million SNAP-Ed program, says it will continue to provide nutrition education through other initiatives. State and local organizations have until the end of September to spend any remaining SNAP-Ed money. Joe Hernandez, NPR News.

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0: For over half a century, with classics from the past as well as modern sounds from the current scene, and the tradition rolls on here. 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
3: Welcome to Outside Source with me, James Reynolds, live from the floor of the BBC's newsroom in central London. We've reported frequently on the outbreak of Ebola in the Democratic Republic of Congo. The World Health Organization has said that more than 1,000 people have been killed in this particular outbreak in the northeast of the country. We've also reported on the fact that there's currently no working vaccine against the strain of Ebola. But now, Fergus Walsh, our medical editor, reports that the first volunteer in the world, a 37-year-old man from the UK, has received an experimental vaccine against the Ebola virus. Fergus says that the volunteer, Ed Hunt, wanted to help after seeing news reports of the outbreak in the DRC. We will bring you the full story of the scientific story behind this experimental virus, and we'll ask whether or not it might lead to a breakthrough.
4: BBC News with Sue Montgomery. At least 10 people have been killed and 100 injured in a Russian ballistic missile strike on an exhibition outside Kyiv, showcasing Ukraine's pioneering drone technology. Russia's defense ministry said it had used high-precision weaponry to strike at an event that had gathered leading drone designers and manufacturers. Paul Adams is in Kyiv.
5: We were actually on the roof of our hotel at the time, and we heard the air raid sirens. We saw the distant attempts to shoot something down, and we also heard at least one explosion. We're told that two Russian ballistic missiles hit this exhibition. There has been outrage expressed about this. People are still wondering why on earth a well-advertised arms fair was being held at all. This is at least the third time there's been an incident like this since the full-scale Russian invasion in 2022.
4: The Spanish authorities say they're increasingly concerned by the spread of wildfires around the capital. Two have already merged in Madrid province and could form an even bigger front with a blaze in the neighbouring Avila province. Thousands more people have been ordered to evacuate. Isabel Díaz Ayuso is the regional leader for Madrid.
6: The wildfires are very active, and as we are seeing, we are facing the conditions for a perfect storm of extremely high temperatures and winds that don't offer us respite. Furthermore, with bad luck and misfortune, the blazes have grown, merged, and multiplied. We can now say, sadly, that this is the worst wildfire in the history of the Madrid region.
4: An experimental vaccine against the Ebola virus ravaging Central Africa has been administered to a volunteer for the first time. The 37-year-old man received it in Oxford, where it was developed in just 8 weeks. Fergus Walsh explains.
7: What will happen pretty soon is a similar smallish trial will begin in Uganda, where people will be immunised. If they're successful, they will then expand the trial in DR Congo, and that will be in the affected areas. Now, what they're doing, as well as monitoring the safety of the vaccine, is they're checking for immune responses. Obviously, none of the volunteers will be given Ebola, but if the jab produces a very strong immune response, which they're hoping it will, then it can be used actually to protect people who may be contacts of Ebola patients within a matter of months.
4: The European Commission has accused TikTok of

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0: Welcome to City Arts and Lectures, a season of talks and onstage conversations with some of the most celebrated writers, artists, and thinkers of our day, recorded before an audience at the Sydney Goldstein Theatre in San Francisco. This week, our guest is Bella Freud, clothing designer and host of Fashion Neurosis, a conversation podcast about the connection between clothes and identity. The interviews with actors, writers, fashion icons, and others delve deep into emotions and memories. And it features an unconventional setup. Guests lie on a couch. Freud's great-grandfather was the legendary psychoanalyst Sigmund Freud. On June 15th, 2026, Freud came to the Sydney Goldstein Theatre to talk to Rachel Kushner about how she got her start in fashion, some of her favorite episodes of Fashion Neurosis, and her family, including her father, painter Lucian Freud. Join us now for a conversation with Bella Freud.
1: Thank you, Rachel.
2: I was shocked to hear Kate Moss's voice for the first time on that podcast. She has such a good voice. It's completely captivating. Yeah, and it changes a lot of what you think about her suddenly. She's like a Jenny from the block, as we would say in America.
1: She's so clever. She's very perceptive. And because people don't hear her talk about things, they don't realize she sees everything. And she's very good company because of that. She's spots everything. She's so bright. And sometimes I tease her and call her an intellectual, and she just thinks that's absolutely ludicrous.
2: Or hilarious. She had her own relationship with your father. I mean, as a portrait subject, correct?
1: Yeah, she... He didn't really like paint, you know, he wasn't really into painting famous people, but he read something in a magazine where so they'd said, you've done everything, is there anything you'd like to do? And she said, oh, I wouldn't mind sitting for Lucian Freud, but I think he's 80 or something. At the time, he was only 78 or something like that at that moment, but he said, 80? Anyway, I could see he was quite interested. So I said, oh, should we meet up together?
2: Do you think it was because she was your friend or is this something about her?
1: Oh, it was all about her. Yeah. It was very much. I mean, it's what's so interesting about her is she's not just interesting, she's interested. And he completely picked up on that. And they got on incredibly well.
2: And he made one painting of her? Or?
1: Well, she started sitting, and then quite soon after, she became pregnant from her partner at the time. And so there was this race to finish it. And then, she had to sit longer and longer. I mean, he takes a good year to do a painting, and she didn't have that wasn't available. And so she started sitting 3 or 4 nights a week. And
2: like how many hours is a sitting for him?
1: Well, it starts, this was a night painting, so it starts when the light goes and then it can go as long as you can go. And he didn't really sleep that much. So I used to be able to sit till about midnight.

0: midnight or somewhere between 12 or 1, and she had a lot of stamina and she could probably sit till later, but...
1: And are you talking to him while he's painting you, or are you just sitting there trying to be perfectly still?
0: No, he was, he would like to talk unless he was, you could have great conversations as long as he wasn't painting your mouth. And then, I mean, that was my getting to know him, my education. I used to ask him about people I was interested in, like Cocteau and all the ballet russe and all the people from that time. And then he was a good Balzac reader. So the whole family read everything of Balzac and we became obsessed. He had a very good memory and he could recite swathes of poetry like the whole of the Mary Gloucester by Kipling. And he was really moved by poetry. And he told me about this book that no one's ever heard of, written by Bertolt Brecht, called The Threepenny Novel, not the opera.
1: I do know about that, actually.
0: Really?
1: Yeah. But I only really learned about The Threepenny Opera recently because I saw a version of it done by the Comédie Française. And it's such a raunchy project.
0: Yeah, it is. But the book is much more...
1: But I haven't read the novel. I do know about
0: the novel.
1: It
0: is great because it's more like a kind of graphic novel written by some dark artist, like in a tiny room. It's so nuanced and full of amazing descriptions and all the stories of the characters that appear in the Threepenny opera.
1: Right.
0: Sort of Jenny the sea robber and Mac the knife and his girl and his wife. And I always remember this bit, how he described something about how the sort of sexuality of handling pots and pans when you're first in an early domestic situation. I thought that was really good.
1: That's so great. I mean, yeah, that play is kind of, I mean, my new understanding of it is it's really making fun of rich people and of the opera and the very form of these kinds of, you know, elite musical theater. So sitting for him, I didn't really realize how educational it would have been, just in the sense that he's literally reciting poetry and talking to you about Balzac and also playing music sometimes.
0: Sometimes he liked Fats Waller. And so sometimes in a break, we would go into the sitting room, which we didn't go in very often. It was mostly the kitchen. And then he had this sitting room that was a bit like a sort of Viennese, not that he liked that kind of thing, because he hated the sort of whole bourgeois snobbery of Vienna. And then, but this room was a bit like that. It had this incredible furniture and a perfect carpet that I was only allowed to walk around the edge. And he put on his box record player, Fats Waller, and we would dance around the edge of the carpet, like, and it was so much fun.
1: What is the carpet for, if not dancing on?
0: Well, he loved these...
1: For whoever was going to arrive after you left.
0: No, it just looked good. And then he suddenly one day sat down and started painting the wall with a paintbrush, you know, like that. And he did the whole thing.
1: Wow.
0: Yeah, brown. All these brush strokes.
1: Where is that wall?
0: I think it's long gone.
1: It's long gone.
0: Yeah.
1: Yeah. And sitting for him, you've talked about this in other interviews, and also on the show, that sitting for him was a really formative experience for you, in part just learning to show up on time.
0: God, yeah. My lateness was... He was very punctual, and I would be late, and it was awful. And then I asked my shrink once, why do you think I was late? And he said, I think it was a love test. And I think it was kind of true. I would, mostly for sitting, I would be vaguely around the right time. But then when we'd meet for lunch, everything went crazy. And Oh, it's so horrible to think about.
1: But learning to be on time seems like it was symbolic for you.
0: Yeah.
1: It was learning something much bigger than just adhering to somebody else's clock.
0: Yes, I would always be late, and I'd be on my journey to meet the person, knowing about, in a frantic state. And sometimes I was casual because I thought, who cares, you know. And then I thought, when I should have been leaving, I suddenly thought of all these really important things I could do in this 20 minutes. And then when I started to be punctual, I discovered it was like kind of, it was such a revelation to not be freaking myself out with this kind of torture.
1: Yeah.
0: It was like I would create my own tortures as if I didn't have enough going on in my head with the, you know, it's sort of pathological. Anyway, I don't do that anymore, and I get this real kick out of being early. You know, it's quite perverse. I love it.
1: I have a friend who says, you can either be early or you can be late, but if you are intending to be on time, you leave everything to chance.
0: I think that's being early, complicating.
1: Well, I mean, if you plan to be on time, you'll probably be late, and your experience will be full of stress and drama.
0: Mm.
1: But if you plan to be early, you never have to worry or think about it.
0: Yeah. I think I was slightly hooked on the stress and drama without realizing it was really unrewarding and didn't make me feel, it wasn't exciting, it was just demoralizing.
1: Okay, so I didn't know if it was 35 years that you'd had the label Bella Freud. I was sort of guessing. I didn't do the math, but
0: yeah,
1: early 90s.
0: Early 90s.
1: And before that, you designed, I read this, your first commission was designing a coat for Keith Richards.
0: Well, it wasn't even a commission. I commissioned it onto him, really.
1: Your first coat then.
0: Yeah.
1: Your first piece of clothing that you made for somebody sort of as a professional project of designing something for somebody.
0: Mm.
1: So tell me about it. I think that was in the profile, and they described it as piratical. Is this pirate-like?
0: Yeah, it was. I was living in Rome with this much older man who I was madly in love with, and he was a friend of Keith Richards. So when Keith Richards came to town, he came over, and I don't know how I did this, but I showed him some sketches that I was at fashion school, and then I said, then when he was leaving town, he went, maybe we'll get one of those, that coat together. And I was
1: yes,
0: I will.
1: And he was so exciting.
0: And he was going to Paris to record an album with the Stones. I can't remember which one, but anyway, I went to Paris with this friend who was really good at sewing, and we got there, and, you know, I sort of called up where he was staying, and there was no answer, so I called, you know, every day I called. And then on the fifth day I thought, oh my God, you know, I suppose we'd better go home. And so we were going to the station, going back to Rome, and I made one last call, and it was about, maybe it was about 9 o'clock, and the phone answered, and he said, oh, I just woke up. And I realized I got my timing completely
1: 9
0: wrong.
1: PM.
0: Yes. And then so we rushed back and then went down to the, yeah, we, so for a few days I'd go and meet him and the rest of the Rolling Stones in this restaurant called Val d'Isère, where they'd go for dinner before they went to the recording studio. And I remember eating haddock, and then he would drive us there, me and this girl, in a Dino Ferrari. It was just amazing. And then I'd do the fitting about 1 or 2 in the morning. And I always remember doing, because I went to this very sort of proper seamstress school in Rome to learn, you know, how to make good measurements. And there was one measurement which was nipple to nipple. And I just thought, oh, I better do it. If I don't do that, what if I've missed some important thing? And he was rather amused by that.
1: Because he felt a bit shy about it.
0: Well, it was so obvious that I didn't need to do that. But I just did it anyway because I was worried about doing things wrong. So I just thought, oh, I'm just going to do it. And, yeah.
1: That's just so great. And did he like the coat?
0: Yeah, he loved the coat. And I made this, like, this long coat that it was like a highwayman, you know, or a pirate. But I never saw it on stage. And then my ex-husband, James Fox, he wrote Keith Richards' autobiography.
1: Ghost wrote the autobiography of Keith Richards, which probably many people have read. I read it.
0: It's absolutely, I read many drafts, but at one point James would spend a lot of time with Keith and he sent me a fax saying, I've got him, my dear. He's mine, with this drawing of him with two guns and this kind of highwayman coat, which I like to think was the coat that I made him. So that was good.
1: If it wasn't, it would be a reproduction that he had made only because he lost that coat or somebody vomited on it or something like that. You mentioned the Italian man that you were with in Rome who connected you to Keith Richards. And I know that he's quite a bit older and an aristocrat. And I didn't know this until I read it, that Marcello Mastroianni's character in La Dolce Vita, which is one of my favorite movies, that character is allegedly based on your Italian lover.
0: Yeah.
1: Whose name is escaping me right now.
0: He was called Dado Ruspoli.
1: Dado Ruspoli.
0: Yeah.
1: Right. And so, and that's true about the Marcello Mastroianni.
0: It was based on him, but when I watched it, I couldn't really quite see how or why, because Marcello Mastroianni's character is a slight, he just had a different approach. Dado was, he was just this wonderful misfit and everybody loved him, and we'd go into a bar and they'd go, ciao principe, let me give you coffee, and he wore this Borsellino hat and
1: he was grand.
0: No, he was humble,
1: okay.
0: But he had real charm, and he was very nice. He was nice to everybody, and he was great. You know, but there's a lot of. He was a lot older. He was something like 36 years older than me, but he really took care of me. And people, like some of my friends, say like, "But are you sure you weren't, you know, coerced?" And I said, "No."
1: Because you were 18, you were young.
0: I was 21 when I met him, and he was 59, I think. But he actually saved me. It was a really difficult period in my life, and he was great. He was so immature, we were perfectly matched. And so I really have a lot of affection and a lot of love. And, I mean, he's been dead for ages, but he was wonderful, a wonderful person, and we had a really great time together.
1: I wondered about the La Dolce Vita connection because, it's one of my favorite movies. Actually, first time I ever saw it was here in San Francisco, probably age 14 at the York Theater, which no longer exists. And I was the only person in the theater until a man came in and sat down right next to me. But that's a different story. But that Marcello Mastroianni's character, it's a very dark and despairing movie in a way, the way that it ends. He wants to be connected to meaning, but he's this bon vivant who's trapped into that lifestyle. And it sounds like Dado was not really like that. But I was wondering about your experience of, I'll just put it bluntly, like aristocracy and people from the upper class. And from way outside, it kind of seems like it's not part of highborn culture to strive or be ambitious or do things. And so I just want to know what you have to say about that.
0: Yeah, that's interesting because my father had some aristocratic friends and he kind of had friends from all classes. And then, but he worked very hard. And then when I lived in Rome, it was, you know, it was, there was the whole kind of code of, well, I was quite interested in the code of dressing from different classes. And then they were so snobbish in Rome. I mean, you know, it was quite boring actually, because no one did anything.
1: Which is sort of my point.
0: Yeah. And it's fun for a short time, but certainly for a young person, I couldn't really, I knew I wouldn't be able to stay there because even though I was, chaotic, I was ambitious. I didn't just want to stay in Rome for the rest of my life and wander up and down the Via Condotti and, which is what I did, really. And so I used to go, and the people who were interesting were all the crazy people, you know, the sort of straight snobbishness of the aristocracy was predictable.
1: Yeah.
0: But there were some people who were just eccentrically or just genuinely interesting, and then I suppose it didn't really matter where they were from, but I was very conscious. I was much more conscious of the class system in Italy because I suppose they'd had their, you know, there was the black aristocracy and then there was the nouveau riche who had been ennobled by the king who was just a sort of person. Like, I remember Dado saying something about that awful Garibaldi, which I thought was so funny.
1: Right.
0: So you get the picture.
1: But what about British class? I mean, two questions I'm thinking of, but, I mean, you connected to your family, there are people whose first name is Lord and, I mean, not directly maybe, but there's some Lord and Lady and Sir who are in the larger kind of atmosphere.
0: What are you thinking of in particular?
1: Well, Lady Caroline Blackwood, for instance.
0: Right. Yeah, yeah. Oh, she was just fantastic. She was my father's second wife, and they didn't have any children. But, I mean, she was the most brilliant writer. She started writing later in her life, and she was just the most sort of acerbic, irreverent, poignant distiller of words. And she came from, you know, they had these sort of horrific upbringing, I think she came from a very weird family, and but in the end what was exciting about her was her language. And my father they sort of had a moment of friendship again. I met her daughter when I was in Ireland, and she had these daughters, and then we all sort of went out for dinner like family. It was so weird because we weren't really, family was just not something to be, we had a different approach, I suppose, because in a way, like my father had had a lot of children, but he didn't have a family. So I kind of tried to understand what this meant. And sort
1: because
0: of
1: he didn't have just one.
0: Yeah.
1: There wasn't one nuclear family.
0: Yeah, there were loads. And, so I think instead of thinking, you know, that this was something I was deprived of, I thought, okay, well, this is how it works with him.
1: Yeah.
0: But we always got on, so it worked for me. It didn't work.
1: You and he always got on.
0: Yeah.
1: Yeah.
0: So I just thought, okay, this is fine, and I didn't want anything else because what I did have worked well. I had a real bond with him, and I trusted him, even though I was very careful to make it work how I think it would. I needed to, but actually, when I think back on how kind of cautious I was, I don't think I necessarily needed to be.
1: Yeah.
0: I think we were good, and that's nice retrospectively to sort of register instead of...
1: Don't you think most anxieties are like that, about what other people want from you, that it's more something you're sort of putting on yourself usually? I don't know.
0: Not always.
1: With your father and all of the... So he had 14 children. Although I think that the New Yorker article says at least. And yeah. I thought that the at least is just such a... You know, only some fathers get that added to the number of children. But preparing for this, I mean, I had the dumbest thought that I still want to share, which was, I dispelled a kind of myth that I didn't realize I was harboring in thinking about you and your siblings and your father, which is, if a man has 14 children, each child is not getting 1/14 of a father.
0: Mm.
1: They're getting a father.
0: Not necessarily.
1: Well, I don't know. I was just trying out that thought that it doesn't divide by the numbers.
0: No.
1: You know what I mean? And there's ways in which when you have a father, they're your father, and they're not, if there's five other children, you don't have 20% of a father. You just have you either have a relationship or you don't. But it's just, it's not so mathematical.
0: No, it really isn't. Yeah.
1: Do you think that the fact that all of these, well, not all of them, but for instance, Carolyn Blackwood and many other people associated with your father and in your family, including some of your siblings, have written books.
0: Mm-hmm.
1: There's a lot of books, a lot of memoirs, a fair number of novels that read like memoirs.
0: Yeah.
1: And I was wondering what that experience feels like, because then you know, like maybe with Carolyn Blackwood, you could feel that you knew her because she'd left such a literary trail behind her.
0: Well, it was like I got to know her, because when I met her, she was, her daughter, who I was friends with, Evgenia, I think we were about 14, close in age, or 15, and Caroline was wild, you know, she was... I remember going down Portobello Road and we were two teenagers and I was like buying whatever. She was buying glasses for the kitchen. She was buying domestic appliances. And so that was kind of their relationship. Caroline was drank a lot. And then when she wrote her first book, which was called Stepdaughter, and I read it and I fell completely in love with her in a, nothing to do with her really, as I'd known her, but I saw what she was capable of, and I saw where her kind of, I don't know, it's like almost where she could express her love and her conscience, where she couldn't really do it in a domestic family situation, but her writing was so, so good and so searing and so unsentimental that it It was extraordinary to read, and I read it again the other day, and it was just like nothing else. I've never read anything like it, and I had so much sympathy to how difficult it was for her to break out of, I suppose, that, you know, being trained up to be a debutante.
1: Yeah.
0: And then running off with Lucian Freud, which I think everyone was horrified by. And then this was how she established herself, and she was really highly regarded for her writing in the end.
1: Definitely.
0: Mm.
1: But I mean, to have all these people in your family where you can just read their book.
0: Yeah. It's great.
2: You're listening to Bella Freud in conversation with Rachel Kushner. This is City Arts and Lectures.
1: I was just thinking of one of my favorite episodes of Fashion Neurosis is with the writer Hanif Qureshi.
0: Oh, yeah.
1: Who, if people know, wrote My Beautiful Laundrette and recently had a catastrophic accident that rendered him, I think, a permanent quadriplegic.
0: Yeah.
1: So he cannot move, but he can speak. And I'm going to show a clip of him, but this is not in that clip, but he ends up saying, if I recall correctly, that he's excited to stay alive despite his physical state being trapped in his body and not being able to move. He's excited to stay alive so that he can keep talking to people and listening to them speak back to him.
0: Yeah.
1: He says something like, there's so much to say.
0: So which is moving and extraordinary. And he says, writing is literally keeping me alive. And it is.
1: Yeah.
0: He's so remarkable.
1: And you guys share an analyst who is Adam Phillips, who some people might know. He's a kind of public intellectual, I would say, as an analyst, and has published many books, and appeared here on this stage in 2001, according to the what I looked up today. I thought that was cool.
0: That's great.
1: So can we see the clip of Hanif Qureshi from Fashion Neurosis?
0: Because we both go to the same analyst, too, and you've been going for longer than me. And I remember you saying once, he's hot, and he is. And I know you speak on the phone now, but I wondered, did you ever think about what you were going to wear when you went to see him? Because when I first started seeing him, I used to spend ages composing my outfit, even my underwear, preparing myself for this visit, this precious visit.
3: Well, I'm quite shocked to hear that. but I'm sure our analysts might also be shocked to hear that you're thinking about your pants when you get on to you're undressing really in terms of your unconscious. You are naked. You're showing him everything that you are. So I can see that what you wear could be a metaphor. But I lie on the couch. I don't look at him. I don't even remember what he looks like, to be honest. I just go in, or used to before my accident, lie down on the couch and start chattering on about whatever is on my mind, my dreams and beefs with people, etc., etc. I don't think what I'm going to wear when I go to my analyst, but I think about what I'm going to say and what I want to talk about. And I have to say, talking to my analyst on the phone on Mondays, which is what I do now, once a week, I find it really creative. I don't know if you do.
0: Very.
3: I find it very creative in terms of what I'm writing, you know, and I don't know what I'm going to do next week in terms of my blog, but when I have a conversation with him, I often get ideas about what I will then write about the next week or the week after in terms of the blog. So just hearing his voice and talking to him on the phone and during the silences that there are in analysis, as you know, I find that really creative, and he's always helped me with my writing, and I know he's got a lot of writers as patients.
1: Mm.
3: You know, he's known as the writing whisperer.
1: Really?
3: Because it really helps us, yeah, with our creativity.
1: Yeah.
3: You can think during a session with Adam, and I find that very, really helpful, actually.
1: Yeah.
3: And a kind of collaboration that I have with him. I know other writers feel the same.
0: He's brilliant at that, because I remember when I first went to see him, and part of my motivation, it was about 2 or 3 years before my dad died, and I said, I don't want to fall apart when he dies, because I'm so attached to him, and he's such a big prism for how I think about life and feel about life. And I remember what I was wearing as well. I was wearing this Tom Ford, like a cowhide coat, chocolate brown.
3: Oh, yeah.
0: And I remember, I sort of made some sort of apology about my coat, and he went, I think it's fantastic.
3: Yeah.
0: Well, great, I'm in.
3: Yeah.
0: And I also remember that I said, I feel like I have some sort of fear of failure. And he said, I actually think you have fear of success. And anyway, that was about 14 or 15 years ago now, but
3: yeah.
0: He helps me. I don't know, he's so intelligent. I feel as though he makes me more intelligent and have more confidence in my ideas.
3: That's great. That's the whole point.
0: Yeah.
3: Of him existing, really, to make you feel like that. Mm. And I think he does that for anyone he comes into contact with. And I think there's a good reason that many of his patients, and of course several of whom are our friends, many of his patients, they just keep on going. I think I'm the longest. I've been going for, I think, about 31 years.
0: Really?
3: Yeah.
0: God.
3: I'm not even cured yet. I said to him the other day, you seem to think that I wouldn't ever be cured. I don't want to be cured.
0: No.
3: Of loving him and going to him and finding him useful.
0: Yeah.
3: Freud would have been appalled. Freud didn't think that you would go to an analyst for 31 years. You know, with Freud, you'd be in and out after 6 months or maybe a year, or you'd go for a few months, and then you go back later, 3 years later for a few months, so on. But you wouldn't go for 31 years. It would have been a madness to think about that, because he would have thought, I'm sure Freud would have thought, that would become like a kind of excessive dependence, you know, or a kind of addiction.
1: Mm. I forgot I was going to ask you what happened at the Freud Museum.
0: Oh,
1: when you did that event there, but I don't know if it's a on stage or an off stage topic.
0: Oh gosh, it was the anniversary of Sigmund Freud some year. I can't remember what it was. And I was really busy, and I got this email saying, oh, we've got someone painting people's dreams. Do you want to come over and we'll paint yours? And I thought, oh, come on, you know, just don't be so busy. You can't even do that. So I went there and I said, look, I'll be a little bit late. And they said, okay. And anyway, I got there and I walked up to where this was happening. There was a huge audience. And I hadn't read the email properly, and I just thought there would be some sort of weird person painting dreams in a room. And there was an audience and some man at the front waiting with a chair for me and a woman waiting to draw my dream. So I literally...
1: This is like an anxiety machine.
0: This was like
1: a dream.
0: A dream
1: that you show up in your underwear.
0: It was so eccentric, the whole experience. And then the audience asked me the most bizarre questions. I mean, their capacity for minute kind of niche... And so I described my dream and some other ones as well.
1: The audience asked questions about your dream.
0: So then he sort of responded to me, and then he said, would anyone like to ask any questions? And then about 20 people asked questions It was so random. It was so funny. And then he then said, "Now this section in the comp, whatever it was, would anyone like to say how they would have felt if they'd had that dream?" This is so far-fetched.
1: But it sounds kind of wonderful.
0: It was really fun because it was like I'd been abducted and taken into this place and asked all these quite affectionate questions. And it was all felt generally like a lot of goodwill was being directed to me.
1: Until they tried to sell you that drawing.
0: No, well, then I had to sort of decide to fess up that I didn't know there'd be an audience, and I thought they must have not told me, but apparently they did tell me. But they're so polite that they don't sort of remind you about, you know, when I said I'll be late, they didn't say, it starts at 3:30, there's like 50 people waiting for you.
1: Yeah.
0: They didn't say anything. And I thought, gosh, this is like when psychoanalysis goes completely wrong and it just doesn't, you know. You need someone to say, get a move on, you lazy, you know, what the f*** are you doing being late?
1: But it sounds wonderful. And we have an audience here tonight. And I think this is the time in the evening when I'm supposed to segue to questions from that audience. Is that correct? Can somebody confirm to me? Yes. They don't have to ask you about your dream since they didn't hear about it first, but they could.
4: We have a first question on your right in the front.
5: It's not about a dream.
0: Good.
5: I think that it's really interesting that you have kind of framed our consciousness, our knowing of you around fashion. I think it's bold and courageous and amazing. And I think asking people what they're wearing and why they chose it is really a kind of beautiful, insightful way to get in. So I'm curious how you have come to that as your beginning and, of course, what you're wearing and why you chose it.
1: Well, I just want to say first, thank you so much for asking that, because I forgot I was going to do that at the beginning. And then I got sidetracked about Kate Moss. So continue.
0: Well, this suit is one of my favorites at the moment. And I've been all over the place in the last 10 days. And I felt like, okay, this will be a good container. And then the designer, Phoebe Philo, she gave me these shoes. And they are so, they're kind of quite attention seeking. And if I'm going to be attention seeking, that's where I like to do it. And they also remind me slightly of, they seem almost like a David Cronenberg creation. They've got these buckles that are like a centipede or something that he'd invented. And she also gave me this belt. And I feel she's a really good friend of mine, and we've had a friendship that's developed very slowly, often not ever talking about fashion. And so I feel kind of, I was conscious that I was putting on these two things that she had gifted me and that they would be like talismans. And so that's what I'm wearing today.
6: This question's in the center.
7: Hi. I love fashion neuroses like everyone else in this room. And I've often thought about that you have so many great conversations with people you've known for years, good close friends, which has a different tenor in the conversation. And I wondered at what moment did you kind of think, oh, I'm going to make a podcast because fashion seems so different than making a podcast. But maybe there are quite a lot of similarities between designing a piece of clothing and engaging in a deep conversation. So I just wondered how that process happened and the similarities you've discovered as a result.
0: Well, I've always been interested in clothes, in how you choose to hide or reveal what you know through what you wear. And conscious a lot of my life of hiding, but not wanting to be anonymous. I wanted people to notice me, but in a way that I could manage, I could control. So fashion is the perfect thing for that. And then I knew that I wanted to do something to show that fashion, especially, well, people in fashion are much more interesting than they're portrayed, that they're generally shown in the media in a kind of one-dimensional way, some of which is interesting, like bitchy, competitive, you know, all that. But there's so much more. And then all the codes, and also there's a lot of camaraderie and a lot of loyalty, which you never hear about. And these sort of amazing feats of triumph over adversity, how you make something come to life and how ambitious and kind of imaginative they are. And I thought, I know there's something, you know, and all the kind of hilarious, bonkers things people say that are like philosophy. They're really good. And I thought there must be a way to show this. And first of all, I actually sat down in a cafe with Hanif about 10 years ago and told him I wanted to write something. And we had a few kind of meetups, but he didn't know enough about fashion, even though in a way fashion is completely irrelevant, but he didn't know about the where you put the pressure on and where you're flippant and where you're serious and how it kind of shows up. And so, and then I thought I'd do it. I wanted to do a chat show, but very, very short. And then I'd never heard of a podcast really. And then a friend of mine came to visit who's a filmmaker, and I just thought, let's try filming, you know, how would this look? It was all about how it looked. Because I'd seen this thing on YouTube of somebody filming Allen Ginsberg at the Albert Hall in whenever that was in the 60s. And it was like looking through a hole and you saw this kind of triangle. And I thought, I want it to look like that. And then when we were messing about filming stuff, he said, oh, you need some props. And then I thought, okay, they can lie on the couch, I'll sit in the chair. And if we go on tour, everyone will recognize that shape. And then I, you know, because no one in my family ever talked about Sigmund Freud. It was, my dad didn't. And then I just thought, just get over it. If someone else does it, you will be so annoyed about this false humility. And so, and then someone told me about podcasts, but I thought, okay, I can do this and I can film it, because it was always really important that I liked the idea of this overhead camera looking into somebody's eyes as their thoughts are forming. And that's how it sort of ended up as it is. And I didn't also know that when people lie down, that it changes how you, where your thoughts come from. Instead of gauging. Well, it seems to. I tried it the other day. I'd never, I never lie on the couch, but last week I did a live fashion neurosis, my second one after you, in New York with Laurie Anderson. And she said, should we switch places at a certain point? So I lay there and I can almost not remember what she was saying. Is anyone there? You know, I don't even know if I'm here. And then lying down, somehow it's as though your thinking comes from here instead of there. It changes. It just changes it.
1: Closer to your heart, maybe.
0: Something like that. Anyway, I realize it does have an effect. And when I'm watching the person on the couch, I feel very, very protective, and also that they don't need my protection. So it's an intense engaging and allowing.
1: Yeah, wow. So that they don't need your protection means you have confidence in them to do it. You are sitting in your father's old leather chair, right?
0: Yeah.
1: That's a prop on the show.
0: Yeah.
1: How does that feel?
0: Well, I think the only time I had that chair fixed and there were loads of complaints because the arm was falling off and all these moths kept coming out and I didn't want them to eat my green carpet or my cushions. And so, but we would sit, that chair was in front of the TV when he would watch the horse racing and gamble. Wow. He was a big gambler for a long time.
1: Wow.
0: So, it's changed its usage.
1: Are there other questions?
4: I have a question on the right here.
8: I'm just imagining having to go up on stage and tell strangers about my dreams, especially when you're not expecting to. But wondering how you capture your dreams. How do you record them? How do you recall them? Do you have any ritual around that, or is it random?
0: Well, it depends. Sometimes they disappear so fast, but I have got loads of old dreams written in books, and some of them are really funny, and I'll be leafing through a sketchbook looking for an idea that I haven't used, and I'll find a dream that I've written down and start laughing. I love laughing at my own jokes. I'm really bad at telling jokes, but I find my jokes really amusing, but I never tell anyone. They're so bad.
4: This question's from the front to your right.
9: You have such an innate and yet conscious artistic sensibility, and everything in your podcast and about your outfit and about your sensibility is so beautifully articulated. And I was wondering, is there anything about the world or about art in general that inspires you? What inspires you?
0: Well, I mean, everything inspires me, but there are certain things that I go back to where I'm looking for emotional intensity, which is a good place to reset. And that photograph of Rambo on the cover of the poem, I think the only photograph where you just see his shoulder and the bow tie kind of slightly askew and where they've tinted it. And he just, I think that image is the height of elegance. It's what I want everything to look like. Like he's some, you could wear a great suit and you could sleep under a bush like one of those characters from Balzac. Get up. If your suit's good, you can just dust off and kind of inveigle your way into the aristocracy where you need to be to hustle. And that's always a good one. And then I often think about or look at pictures of Anita Pallenberg, who was my complete, when from the age of about 11 or 12, I became obsessed with her and loved her and thought she was the most stylish and cool because she was tough and really, really classy. And then when I was living in Rome, I remember I was having tea at the Pantheon, and somebody tapped me on the shoulder, and I turned around, and it was her. And we became friends, and she used to wear my clothes, so she is a great source of rigor. She's so rigorous, and I like that sort of tense thing. And so that's, I could go on for hours. You know? Those are two of my special places that I look for ideas from.
1: Rambo, I just wanted to share when I had a little kid and this happens and he got lice and he gave me lice. I told myself it was incredibly chic because Rambo was famous for always having lice.
0: That's very good.
1: Is there another question? We have time for a couple.
4: We have a question right in the front on your right.
10: Hi, Bella. I'm curious how you go about selecting your guests. And I know some of the guests that you have a lot of media attention kind of swirling around them at a certain, I think of Jonathan Anderson, for example, is having such a big year. And I'm wondering how much of that is a personal relationship that you have with them and how much has to do with your audience.
0: Well, it's really about if I think I can have a good conversation with someone, so whether I know them or not. So with Jonathan, I didn't know him very well. I'd met him when he was still at fashion school. And so I knew the kind of, I knew his, an element of his character, but we weren't friends. And so when I approached him, I really didn't know if he'd say yes or not. And then when he did, I thought, ooh, I must be doing something good. You know, this is a real vote of confidence. And it was, and so some people I know and some people I don't know at all, but it's like I had this feeling in my gut, we could talk. We could have a good conversation. It's not like with Carl Ove Knausgaard. I mean, part of it was just based on how unbelievably handsome he is and then the brilliance of his words and that combination. I felt that I could not be overwhelmed by his brilliance and I would be able to kind of cope with, I'd be able to find my own language. And sometimes, so I don't, and I want things to be a surprise as well. And so I'm looking for that too. And so it's really exciting. It's like flirting most, I mean, you know, just thinking, oh my God, that would be so amazing. Could it happen? And then sometimes it does and sometimes it doesn't. And when people say no, that's quite stimulating as well. I don't want it to be too easy. You know, I work really hard my whole life and I enjoy, you know, I enjoy kind of working harder and making it as good as I possibly can.
1: I love that if everybody said yes, it would be less exciting for you.
0: Yeah, I'd worry.
1: You're bringing people into the public sphere and making these oral histories that will be there for always. And they, they really enrich my life. And a lot of listeners, I'm sure, feel that way. Like, we can be part of this London in the 70s or... just so many different worlds that you're bringing into play by doing this and getting people to talk. So I'm really glad you could be here tonight in San Francisco.
0: Thank you, Rachel.
1: Yeah, and thanks everybody for coming.
0: Thank you.
2: 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City Arts and Lectures founding producer is Sydney Goldstein. 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

0: 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So you know what? That regular old soda, this is not going to cut it.
1: They're interested in beverages and also snack foods in general that make the most of everything that they're eating and drinking.

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0: Washington. I'm Nora Rahm. The Trump administration has announced double-digit tariffs on dozens of U.S. trading partners. It's also threatening additional tariffs on the United Kingdom if its new prime minister taxes U.S. tech companies. NPR's Lauren Freer reports from London.
1: President Trump's ambassador to the United Kingdom, Warren Stevens, told Sky News that if the new British Prime Minister, Andy Burnham, decides to tax big tech, which is mostly American companies, that could trigger more tariffs from Washington. A digital services tax is something the UK has been considering. For now, though, the British government says Trump's latest tariffs will amount to, quote, no negative change for British exports. Burnham's predecessor, Prime Minister Starmer, was able to strike a better U.S. trade deal than many other countries with lower tariff rates. And King Charles got the U.S. tariff on Scotch whiskey reduced to zero when he visited the White House in April. Lauren Freier, NPR News, London.
0: There was a ceremony today honoring the impending opening of a new bridge linking the United States and Ontario. As Russ McNamara of Detroit Public Radio reports, it was a Canada-only affair.
2: Oh, Canada.
3: The Trump administration nixed the ribbon-cutting ceremony last month, and with the president threatening new tariffs, Canadian officials threw their own party for the Gordie Howe International Bridge without American involvement. However, Ontario Premier Doug Ford is treating the soured relations between the two allies as a bump in the road.
4: I know Canadians love Americans, and I know Americans love Canadians, and that bond will last for another over 200 years.
3: The bridge will open to traffic Monday afternoon. For NPR News, I'm Russ McNamara in Windsor, Ontario.
0: The cyclospora outbreak that sickened thousands has expanded to four additional states. That's according to an update from the Centers for Disease Control and Prevention. NPR's Ping Wong reports.
5: The CDC has confirmed nearly 2,000 cases of cyclosporiasis over the past month in a multi-state outbreak. It says the true count of people sickened may be much higher. The parasite has been causing intestinal issues and explosive diarrhea across at least 9 states now, including Illinois, Kansas, Oklahoma, and Pennsylvania. 98 people have been hospitalized, and no one has died. The parasitic infection can be treated with an antibiotic, though most healthy people can recover without treatment. The CDC says the data continues to show that iceberg lettuce grown and processed by Taylor Farms de Mexico and served at Taco Bell restaurants is a source of the contamination. The company announced a voluntary recall last week on all its iceberg lettuce sourced from central Mexico. Ping Huang, NPR News.
0: This is NPR News in Washington.
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7: Weather-wise in the greater Omaha and Council Bluffs metro areas, mostly cloudy skies today. We could hit 80 degrees. Partly cloudy tonight, low 69. Tomorrow, also overcast. However, temperature will rise to 96 degrees. That will give us a heat index of 106. Saturday night shows partly cloudy skies, 75. And Sunday, 100 degrees, the expected high. At 3:04 with Omaha Public Radio News, I'm Mike Hogan. Despite higher inflation and rising costs, a new study shows a majority of Iowa employers remain optimistic. In a survey by the Iowa Association of Business and Industry, 63% of Iowa businesses say they expect sales to grow during the third quarter. The study also shows 85% plan to make capital expenditures. Workforce talent, healthcare costs, and property taxes remain the biggest challenges. Gage County, Nebraska residents are seeking a hearing on data centers. A group of residents asked the County Board of Supervisors this week to set a public hearing on the matter. The residents are seeking a moratorium on large data center projects. The Gage County Planning Commission recently recommended an 18-month moratorium on permits for data centers to allow time to research their potential impact on the area. The Papillion La Vista School District is celebrating the opening of a new school. An official ribbon-cutting ceremony took place yesterday at Lincoln View Elementary School. The new school has opened because the district declared 3 of its 17 elementary schools at full capacity as of late last year. And

0: from bases with U.S. troops. President Trump is set to attend the annual White House Correspondents' Dinner tonight. As NPR's Tamara Keith reports, it's a redo after the original dinner was interrupted by a gunman.
1: The annual dinner is a celebration of the free press that traditionally includes an acknowledgement of the often strained relationship between presidents and the press that covers them. But strained doesn't even begin to capture the all-out war Trump has waged on journalists since returning to the White House. That includes threats, regulatory actions, numerous lawsuits, punishing news organizations for editorial decisions, as well as frequent personal insults. The first dinner was interrupted before his speech, but Trump said he had planned to be rough on the press. The redo is at a smaller venue with tighter security arrangements. Tamara Keith, NPR News.
0: A 16-year-old in Georgia is awaiting sentencing after pleading guilty today to killing four people and injuring several others in a shooting at his high school nearly 2 years ago. Shemaine Cruz of member station WABE reports.
2: Colt Gray was charged as an adult with malice murder, weapons violation, and cruelty to children for the September 2024 shooting at Appalachie High School, northeast of Atlanta. He faces a minimum sentence of life in prison, but it's up to the judge to decide whether he should be eligible for parole. Family members of the victim say that while adults around him missed multiple warning signs, the teen is the one who decided to bring the gun to school and to pull the trigger. The teen's father, Colin Gray, was convicted of second-degree murder in March for giving his son the gun used in the shooting as a Christmas present. The father and son are expected to be sentenced separately next week. For NPR News, I'm Shemaine Cruz in Atlanta.
0: Skydance-owned Paramount has agreed to delay closing its $81 billion buyout of Warner Brothers Discovery well into next year. The move comes as a judge continues to consider a challenge from 12 states seeking to block the deal altogether. The states allege the merger would extinguish competition in Hollywood and lead to fewer choices for consumers. 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
4: National Weather Service says we'll have partly cloudy skies tonight and a low of 69. That's the coolest it's going to be for the next several days. Overcast skies tomorrow, but 96 degrees and humid. 106, the heat index value. On Saturday night, partly cloudy and 75. On Sunday, 100 degrees with 21 mile per hour winds. At 4:04 with Omaha Public Radio News, I'm Mike Hogan. Douglas County residents are urged to take precautions against mosquitoes. The warning from the Douglas County Health Department comes after mosquitoes with West Nile and Jamestown Canyon viruses were discovered in the area. Three surveillance programs in the area have tested positive for mosquito-borne viruses, including one with West Nile and two with Jamestown Canyon. Epley Airfield has reported their busiest month ever. A record 530,000 passengers used the airport in June, which is a 1% increase over the former record of 524,000 passengers last June. Omaha Airport Authority officials say the increase in passenger traffic was due to the College World Series and strong summer demand. The Omaha Police Department is participating in the Speeding Catches Up With You operation from July 27th through August 9th. The operation is funded through a grant from the Nebraska Department of Transportation. It is designed to help reduce fatal and serious injury crashes related to excessive speeding. A new study shows a majority of Iowa employers remain optimistic. 63% of Iowa businesses say they expect sales to grow during the third quarter. Workforce talent, health care costs, and property taxes remain the biggest challenges. The Omaha Storm Chasers are celebrating another road win. The Chasers defeated the Salt Lake Bees 12-9 last night. With Omaha Public Radio News, I'm Mike Hogan. 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And thank you.
5: This is All Things Considered from NPR News. I'm Debbie Elliott in Washington.
6: And I'm Elsa Chang in Culver City, California. President Trump's tariffs have caused an array of problems for him. They

0: this month. At that Turkey summit, Trump said the U.S. would give Ukraine a license to make Patriot air defense systems. That was considered a win for Ukraine as it continues defending itself against Russian missile strikes. The Russian war in Ukraine is now more than 4 years long. Trump and Zelensky have had a rough relationship at times, with an early 2025 Oval Office meeting that devolved into a heated argument in front of the news media. Danielle Kurtzleben, NPR News, The White House.
1: For the second year in a row, the U.S. has reported a record-breaking number of measles cases. According to the latest data from the CDC, the count is up 2,318. As NPR's Maria Godoy reports, that's the highest number in 35 years.
2: The resurgence of measles comes amid falling vaccination rates and rising rates of non-medical exemptions to school vaccine requirements. Some 70% of infections have been in children and adolescents. Last year, two unvaccinated children died of measles. Pediatric infectious disease specialist Dr. Adam Ratner says to turn things around, the country needs to raise vaccination rates.
3: Measles is our most contagious disease. I don't want to go back to a time when every year we had children dying of measles in the U.S.
2: Meanwhile, many local health departments are grappling with staff and funding cuts from the federal government, including to immunization programs. Maria Godoy, NPR News.
1: The NBA's all-time scoring leader, LeBron James, is heading to the Philadelphia 76ers. In a statement, he says he strongly considered retirement after his last team, the LA Lakers, were eliminated in the second round of this year's playoffs. This is NPR News.
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5: Turning our attention to local area weather. Overcast skies and a high of 80 expected tonight. Partly cloudy skies and a low of 69. And then look out. Here comes the heat. 96 degrees expected tomorrow, though we will have overcast skies. Saturday night shows partly cloudy and a low of 75. Sunday, 100 degrees expected with very gusty winds. Sunday night dropping down to just 80 degrees. 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A new study finds Nebraska is one of 12 states to see rising fertility rates and is above the national average. 24/7 News sources Dave Bowl has more.
6: LendingTree analyzed fertility data from 2007 through 2024 and found the nation's overall fertility rate had fallen to a new record low. Nebraska's fertility rate rose slightly in 2024 compared to the previous year to an average of almost 56 births per 1,000 women ages 15 to 44, above the national average of roughly 53. I'm Dave Bohl.
5: Nebraska Governor Jim Pillen has announced the 28 picks for tax incentive eligible opportunity zones. The recommendations span the state from Scotts Bluff in western Nebraska to Omaha right here in the east, where 10 areas were selected. One of Pillen's selections includes Lexington, home of the former Tyson Food Plants, that is set to fully close in the next few days. Pillen expects these incentives to create jobs and boost construction of affordable workforce housing. He also says he foresees incentives encouraging public and private partnerships and sparkling economic development. Former University of Nebraska football coach Tom Osborne is the first living member to be nominated to the Nebraska Hall of Fame. Under previous rules, a person was required to have been dead for at least 35 years to be considered for induction. With Omaha Public Radio News, I'm Mike Hogan. You can show your financial support to this radio station by going to our website, KIOS.org, and clicking Donate.
7: 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I'm Elsa Chang in Culver City, California.
8: And I'm Debbie Elliott in Washington. The annual White House Correspondents' Dinner is happening again tonight after a gunman attacked the original event in late April. The dinner is a Washington tradition meant to bring the most powerful people in government together with the journalists who scrutinize their work. NPR senior political correspondent Tamara Keith and media correspondent David Folk Conflict. 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Hello to both of you.
9: Hello.
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0: Brothers are hitting pause on their proposed merger. NPR's Chloe Veltman reports Paramount agreed today to delay closing the deal for months following mounting pressure from antitrust lawsuits.
1: Attorneys general from 12 states, including California, New York and Arizona, allege the proposed merger violates a core federal antitrust law, prohibiting mergers or acquisitions where the effect would lessen competition or create a monopoly. The Writers Guild of America challenged the massive deal too. Earlier this week, a federal judge issued a temporary restraining order freezing Paramount's acquisition. Now the company has agreed not to close the $111 billion deal until June 1, 2027, or 5 days after lawsuits are resolved, whichever is earlier. In a statement to NPR, Paramount called the agreement a significant win and said going to trial will be, quote, the fastest and clearest way to prove that this transaction is good for competition, good for consumers, and good for creators. A trial date has not yet been set. Chloe Veltman, NPR News.
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2: National Weather Service says we'll have partly cloudy skies tonight and a low of 69. That's the coolest it's going to be for the next several days. Overcast skies tomorrow, but 96 degrees and humid. 106, the heat index value. On Saturday night, partly cloudy and 75. On Sunday, 100 degrees with 21 mile per hour winds at 6:04. With Omaha Public Radio News, I'm Mike Hogan. Douglas County residents are urged to take precautions against mosquitoes. The warning from the Douglas County Health Department comes after mosquitoes with West Nile and Jamestown Canyon viruses were discovered in the area. Three surveillance programs in the area have tested positive for mosquito-borne viruses, including one with West Nile and two with Jamestown Canyon. Epley Airfield has reported their busiest month ever. A record 530,000 passengers used the airport in June, which is a 1% increase over the former record of 524,000 passengers last June. Omaha Airport Authority officials say the increase in passenger traffic was due to the College World Series and strong summer demand. The Omaha Police Department is participating in the Speeding Catches Up With You operation from July 27th through August 9th. The operation is funded through a grant from the Nebraska Department of Transportation. It is designed to help reduce fatal and serious injury crashes related to excessive speeding. A new study shows a majority of Iowa employers remain optimistic. 63% of Iowa businesses say they expect sales to grow during the third quarter. Workforce talent, healthcare costs, and property taxes remain the biggest challenges. The Omaha Storm Chasers are celebrating another road win. The Chasers defeated the Salt Lake Bees 12-9 last night. With Omaha Public Radio News, I'm Mike Hogan. 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
4: This is Fresh Air. I'm David Biancooley. Life in a cloistered Carmelite monastery in a rural area in the north of England was almost the opposite of the life Catherine Coldstream had lived before that. She'd grown up in London and had lived in Paris, where she studied composition, worked on experimental music, and performed on viola. At the age of 24, after her father died and she was at rock bottom, she found God. Entering the monastery meant starting a new life cut off from the outside world. Monastery life revolved around silent prayer, group prayer, singing hymns, work, and obedience. To her, this new life seemed transcendent. But eventually, she chafed against the obedience and the feeling that her artistic background, her intellectualism, and her persistent questioning, the whole reality of her outlook and personality, were rejected. After 12 years, she left the monastery. She went on to study theology at Oxford University, and she got married. Today, Catherine Coldstream. She spoke to Terry Gross in 2024 when her memoir, Cloistered, first was published. It's now out in paperback.
5: Catherine Coldstream, welcome to Fresh Air. Your book is so beautifully written, it's hard to imagine you deprived of spoken words for 10 years. I know you had a half hour each day where you're allowed to speak.

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9: You struck it.

Good evening and welcome to Jazz. I'm your host, Mike Jacobs. We're together tonight till 9, enjoying the sounds of mainstream jazz. And tonight we have some birthday salutes to singer Annie Ross, and composer Don Ellis, Johnny Hodges, Charles McPherson, and Billy Taylor. And we'll hear some new releases as well. The Alternative Guitar Summit, Chuck Bergeron and Friends, the Reed Hoysen Project, and we'll begin with some brand new music from saxophonist Mike DeRubo from his brand new album Way Out Northwest. 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